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4: This is The Folk Show. Come on, get in the groove with Marty Sexton.

Gary, Margaret, Megan, and Dan MacArthur from the album MacArthur Road. Bold Orion on the Rise. First time I heard that was done by Leo Kretzner, and he was using a dulcimer, I believe. That was a while ago. I love that version. I love this version too. Martin Sexton starting up that set with Love, Keep Us Together. Ishna is going to be performing on May 29th at 7:30 over at the Nelson Town Hall, presented by the Monadnock Folklore Society. And you'll be listening for Ishna. They are a group of six acoustic musicians and singers, and you might hear a little traditional sound.

Heather Maloney, she's going to be over at the Leduc Farm Road in Shelburne, Vermont on Thursday, May 21st.

0: from the album Show Some Emotion. That's Joan Armatrading sending that one out to the staff at Stone Mountain Arts Center. Big Joan Armatrading fans up there. Heather Maloney, Hey Broken. You heard the Bluegrass Gospel Project with their version of Darkness, Darkness, and that was from their album The Blue Morpho. And way back there from the Ken Sanders Rare Books album, Riding the White Horse Home, and that was Kate McLeod. I'm Kate McNally, saying so long for this edition of The Folk Show.
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2: Dana White. Took over the UFC Ultimate Fighting Championship, which was once denounced as human cockfighting.
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2: Now the UFC is allowed on the White House lawn and preparing to stage fights there. A talk with Dana White on the next Morning Edition from NPR News.
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0: A long time ago in a galaxy far, far away, there came a time of revolution when rebels united to challenge a tyrannical empire.
1: But not the empire you're thinking of. Hello, I'm Georges Collinet with Afropop Worldwide from PRX. The rebels and empires we have for you today are not so far away or long ago, and probably not so familiar. For instance, did you know that in 869 in the Middle East, African slaves seized control of southern Iraq and created a slave republic that lasted 14 years? Or that less than 50 years after that, Berbers in North Africa overthrew an Arab regime and ushered in a Shiite Muslim empire that lasted over 100 years? These events helped crystallize the Sunni-Shiite divide within Islam and had cataclysmic effects on political and religious history throughout the region. Today, on this Hip Deep edition, we bring you an imaginative foray into overlooked and sometimes controversial history. A tale of two rebellions.
2: The moon with the rebel base will be in range in 30 minutes.
3: This will be a day long remembered.
4: It's 868 and the Abbasid Muslim Empire has been ruling from its capital Baghdad for over a century. I'm your co-host, Joseph Browdy, and this is a time in Islamic history when the Middle East is in flux and often Africans call the shots. Episode 1, The Zanj Rebellion. The Abbasid Empire is the largest in the world. It stretches from North Africa's Atlantic coast in the west to the borders of China in the east. The capital, Baghdad, is a sprawling metropolis of 1 million people, a center of innovation in science, philosophy, literature, and music.

0: But for all its power, the Abbasid Empire in the 9th century is now passing its prime, and it has an Achilles heel.
1: Manpower. The expansion has been arduous and exhausting. The Abbasids cannot maintain their empire without help, so Turks are brought in as soldiers, and many Africans are imported to the Middle East as slaves. Because most of these Africans come from East Africa, often via the island of Zanzibar, they become known as the Zanj.

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1: Before they could cultivate the land.
2: It's just that you paid good money for that African guinea man, and you got an investment.
3: As they hacked away at salt marshes in the broiling Iraqi sun. Small wonder, thoughts turned to rebellion.
4: In the history of slavery around the world, one of the commonplace fears and occasional happenings is that you'll have a large enough number of slaves that generates a sufficiently potent force and leadership to stage a revolt. The revolts will take place in two ways. One of them is for slaves to flee the land and to go into a remote area. Some of the slave republics that you have in South America really do last for periods of years, sometimes extended periods of years, because it's not worth anyone's trouble and risk to try and bring them down, and they successfully go off and live on their own. Then you have another type, of which, say, the classic example would be the revolution in Haiti, where the slaves seize dominion, kill the owners who are dominating the land, and set up their own republic in situ, in the spot where they have been working.
1: Like other slave revolts that became slave republics, the Zanj need only the spark of a revolutionary message from a charismatic leader.
5: You've come to fight as free men. And free men you are. What will you do without freedom? Will you fight?
1: It's the clarion call that rouses the oppressed in every time and place. But the language and symbols take different forms in different settings, and in the medieval Muslim world, the language is religion.
3: A mysterious man, not an African himself, comes to the Zanj and promises them a better life in this world and the next. He says God has commanded him to lead the Zanj into war.
6: And he who keeps the keys to heaven rules the world.
3: His name is Ali bin Muhammad, and he claims lineage to the Prophet Muhammad through the line of the Prophet's son-in-law, Ali. A cloud cast a shadow upon me, he says. Thunder crackled and lightning flashed. A thunderclap resounded in my ears, and a voice addressed me saying, "Head for Basra." The voice from the thunder commanded me to go to Basra. Ali bin Muhammad, the archetype of a 9th century Shiite revolutionary.
4: Shiite is an easy term to define. Muslims who believe that the leadership of the community at any given point in time rightly belongs to a member of the family of Muhammad through his son-in-law Ali. These people are Shiites.
1: For the Abbasids ruling from Baghdad, the Shiites are rebels to be suppressed.
7: You are part of a rebel alliance and a traitor. Take it away!
1: Shiites are rebelling in many parts of the Abbasid Empire at this time, but the Shiite-led army of the Zanj, now that is something new.
3: Ali bin Muhammad promises his African troops that he will never turn them over to their masters. And while the leader says he himself does not crave earthly goods or glory, he promises to improve the lives of the Zanj. They should have money and homes to possess for themselves, he says, and even slaves of their own.
1: Thousands of Zanj troops cross the salt flats into Basra and ferociously attack their masters. They kill 500 in an afternoon. They loot the spoils of battle and press north beyond the marshes. Over the next 14 years, the Zanj win battle after battle and build up their own slave republic that includes at its height six towns reaching within 70 miles of Baghdad.
8: Who's the heavyweight champion of the world?
3: The Zanj army grows ever more self-assured.
8: One more time, who's the champion of the world?
1: Arab historians remember the infamous Day of the Barges when the Zanj

0: leader seizes 14 ships. The boat's owners try to bind their boats one to another so as to form a kind of island, but the Zanj send reinforcements to ensure a mighty victory. They overwhelm the boats, kill the men on board, capture slaves, plunder treasure the extent of which cannot be estimated, and fight on 3 days straight, occupying a city and killing many of its inhabitants before burning it to the ground.
1: Now, keep in mind, we know about these events only through the writings of Arab historians. The Zanj never got to tell their side of the story.
0: Sad but true, George. But here's what happens next. The Zanj rule from their capital city, Al-Mukhtara, which means the chosen one. The Abbasid army is busy putting out fires all over the empire. But now,
2: wipe them out.
0: The Zanj become enemy number one.
2: All of them.
0: The ruling caliph in Baghdad orders his army chief to concentrate his firepower on the African rebels.
3: Do what must be done.
0: And it's only a matter of time.
3: Do not hesitate. Show no mercy.
0: The army besieges the Zanj capital. In the final assault, the Zanj are routed and forever dispersed, and the leader, Ali bin Muhammad, is killed, his head skewered on a pole and paraded through Baghdad.
4: There's been a rebellion, sir. Don't worry, the situation is under control. I'm sorry, sir. It's time for you to leave.
1: Well, like I say, history is always written by the victors. For Africans like me, well, it's natural to feel solidarity with the Zanj, but for the medieval Arab historians, the slave-run republic is remembered only as the enemy. The Zanj leader Ali bin Muhammad, bitterly cursed and dubbed the Abominable One.
0: But as surely as Arab Islamic culture could be bitter about its defeats, it could also be high-minded after victory. I asked an Arab historian in Bahrain how Islamic literary culture goes on to remember the Zanj, and here's what he said.
5: يتقول الرواية أنه حجل حجل بمعنى عمل بمعنى أخذ يرقص رقص الزنوج الذي تعلمه في Ethiopia.
0: He says that Abbasid scholars recall Abdullah bin Ja'far, a friend of the Prophet Muhammad's, who had spent time in Ethiopia. This friend is even said to have performed a Zanj dance for the Prophet, skipping and gyrating to the rhythm, and reportedly the Prophet himself approved of its charm. This historian even remembers a fragment of a song in an African language that references the Kenyan city of Mombasa.
6: Yamba mamba ne mamba ne yamba yo, yamba yosa, yamba yosa, Mombasa.
0: This Bahraini scholar doesn't even understand the words he's singing, though he does sing the Zanj song with a smile on his face.
1: Okay, okay. But Columbia professor Richard Bullitt goes even further in questioning Arab memories of the Zanj in War and Peace.
7: In medieval Arabic historical writing, it is extremely difficult to find a narrative that grants any sort of historical agency to groups except under the leadership of a religious figure who can be classified according to Sunni or Shiite or some other straightforward fashion.
1: In other words, Arab historians fail to see the Zanj as oppressed people fighting for their rights. In their histories, the Zanj are merely tools of a Shiite insurgent. But what is sure is that the Zanj sent shockwaves throughout the Muslim world, even if the details of their story will always be partly shrouded in mystery. Coming up in episode 2, we fast forward a few decades and see how a new rebel group turns mystery into mastery.

0: 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I'm Georges Collinet with Afropop Worldwide's Hip Deep Edition, A Tale of Two Rebellions. Major support for Afropop Worldwide comes from the National Endowment for the Humanities, the National Endowment for the Arts. Before we continue, a little musical interlude. Hey, Joseph, what have you got for us?
1: We have the great Iraqi oud player Munir Bashir to guide us in our journey west. This is his song From Baghdad to Granada, and it's a kind of a romantic vision of a vast Arab empire reaching from Iraq across North Africa and into Muslim Spain.

0: If you're just joining us, we're recounting the tale of two Islamic rebellions in which Africans played a key role. It's the late 9th century, and the Abbasid Empire rules from Baghdad.
1: You're a Shiite insurgent and you want to rule the Arab East. The Zanjar defeated and imperial spies are everywhere. Time to go underground and spin a new web, a transcontinental, multi-generational conspiracy so vast it could topple an empire. I'm Joseph Browdy, your co-host for Afropop Worldwide's Hip Deep, and welcome to Episode 2, The Fatimid Revolution.
2: You asked what would be worth killing for. Witness the greatest cover-up in human history. This is the secret.
0: The year is 882, and the Abbasid Empire is seething with civil unrest. Bedouin tribes out of power. Subjugated peoples. Slaves with weapons.
1: All it takes is a spark to ignite a revolution. And the spark, in this case, is a riveting story. The story of a royal bloodline called the Fatimids, the living descendants of the Prophet Muhammad.
2: They are the guardians of the royal bloodline, the keepers of the proof of our true past. They are the protectors of the living descendants.
3: The Fatimids claim to be a branch of the family of the Prophet Muhammad. And the other members of the family of Muhammad claim that they're imposters. They were people close to the family of Muhammad at that time, but they were actually of a different lineage. They have no descent from Muhammad. And so that's a big debate. And in order to defend themselves, the Fatimids elaborate the myth of their own origins, that various members of their family went by different names. Therefore, there's a great confusion to who actually was a descendant and who was not. But they also have this penchant for secrecy, because they explain, well, we have always been in danger. We've always had to live in hiding. We've always had to use nom de guerre because our enemies would destroy us.
1: But let's assume for the moment that the Fatimid story is true, that they really are the Prophet's descendants.
3: There are a lot of believers in every faith who yearn to have a genuine divinely inspired person in their midst. They're drawn to saints, they're drawn to prophets.
4: Holy Ghost power!
3: They're drawn to manifestations of God and so forth. And the Fatimids offered that.
4: The devil thought he had the keys! The devil thought he had the keys! And come out of hell with the keys to the kingdom! We got the keys to the kingdom! We got the keys to the kingdom!
0: The keys to the kingdom, a powerful image for the angry, disaffected subjects of an empire.
1: Fatimid historians claim that by the 9th century, a living descendant of the Prophet Muhammad, through the Fatimid line, has set up an underground revolutionary headquarters. He is the Mahdi, the rightly guided one, and he can work miracles. He's only waiting for the right moment to reveal himself and bring glory and perfection to the world. From his secret hideaway somewhere in Jordan, the Mahdi has been sending his own personal emissaries to every corner of the Abbasid Empire to spread the good word.
5: Amen. Pray to God.
1: And prepare a legion of followers for his triumphant return. An emissary of the Mahdi will go anywhere, to any family or tribe that will give him a place to stay and a flock to preach to.
5: Would you mind if I stayed around here for a day or two just to rest a while and to see whatever the Lord has for me next? Would you mind that?
6: You sound like a priest.
5: I've been a minister of the Lord since I was 12 years old, back when God called me. Yeah, I am.
6: I do have a potent in the back that my grandchildren be with me a lot. They're pleasing me sometimes. Could you use that?
5: Oh, come on. I sleep in any pup tent, anytime, anywhere. I appreciate it. Yes, sir. That's like a mansion on a hill.
6: Yes, you are.
5: It's a mansion on a hill.
1: And when he gets to preaching, his message is that the followers of the Mahdi should bond together and get ready to fight.
4: I'm preaching like I'm going to war this morning.
1: To fight and kill and overthrow the Abbasid Empire.
4: I got on my war clothes. I'm preaching like I'm going to war this morning.
1: So that Muhammad's descendants, the Fatimids, may once again rule.
4: Now, if God be for us, who can be against us?

0: Emissaries of the underground Fatimid leader travel to the most volatile regions of the empire, where the authority of Baghdad is weak. One preacher settles among the Aramaic-speaking peasants by the ruin of ancient Babylon. Another journeys to the deserts of Eastern Arabia, where camel-breeding warrior tribes stand ready to fight for a holy cause. For 25 years, the Fatimid network spins its web far and wide into Yemen, Iran, and India to the east, and a new frontier, North Africa to the west.
1: Now, any time a Fatimid preacher builds a critical mass of followers, it's called a jazira, an island for God in a hostile land. Some of these Fatimid islands, it is claimed, have a communal egalitarian ethos where fruit and grain grow alongside a culture of sharing and the people's commitment to the Fatimid cause. It's a compelling vision. Well,

And while these islands flourish, all the people give a fifth of their earnings to the mysterious Mehdi, who gets the money delivered to his hideout through a secret courier service.

0: In medieval Islamic history, we have many, many, many sources that tell wonderful stories. But there's stories that historians today are very unsatisfied with.
1: Maybe so, but a story well told can inspire a massive movement, then as now.

0: In his Afropop debut, the late John Denver.
1: With Fatimid communities flourishing, each local preacher now awaits the order from the mysterious leader to take up arms against the empire. Instructions might arrive by carrier pigeon any day. That's right, long-distance letters are reportedly carried between Fatimid Islands to the underground base in Jordan on the beaks of Fatimid homing pigeons.
2: You're on a caravan, and you bring along in your caravan a cage full of pigeons from the place where you start out. And when you have a message, you release a pigeon with a message, and it goes back to the starting point.
1: But which Fatimid community will finally spearhead the revolution, the Lord only knows. Preachers in Syria, Yemen, Iran, and the Arabian Gulf will all be surprised to learn that when decisive war finally breaks out, the army isn't Arab or Iranian or Indian, but African.

0: Once again, the ancients of radical change in Islamic history are an African people. In this case, a group of Berber clans between modern-day Algeria and Tunisia, who are known as the Kutama.
1: If Fatimid history is to be believed, an Arab emissary of the underground Fatimid Mahdi journeys all the way west to Berberland in North Africa from Yemen and preaches to the disaffected Kutama.
0: The Kutama Berbers don't like the pro-Abbasid Arab rulers in Tunisia any more than the preacher does. And they detest the other Berber families that have allied with the empire.
1: So the Kutama reportedly embrace the Fatimid preacher and his ideological message. They accept him as their ruler, guide, and military commander.
2: Do you understand anything they're saying?
3: I could be mistaken. They're using a very primitive dialect, but I do believe they think I am some sort of god.
4: So what we have with the Mahdi wandering off into North Africa and finding a group of people who will accept him as a divine leader is a recurrent phenomenon in the narrative of early North African history by Arabic writers.
5: Tell them if they don't do as you wish, you'll become angry and use your magic.
4: But all these writers are writing sometimes 200 to 300 years or more after the events. It makes the stories very, very hard to believe. In fact, they're rather reminiscent of the stories that you have at a certain point in European exploration, where somebody goes off to Central America or South America or somewhere else and is treated as a god because he's a white man. What language is he speaking in? This is a completely Berber-speaking area. And this is a man who's had, so far as we know, no prior exposure to Berber. And I think that the West, the Maghreb, North Africa, in the imaginary of the medieval Muslims, was sort of like the New World in the minds of Europeans of the late 1400s and the 1500s. It was full of natives that they didn't know anything about, and they believed stories about them. There were stories in which the foreign interloper always ends up as the king, and the local people end up as the subjects, as if they'd just been waiting for some Arab or Persian to come along and take the role of being a prophet or a leader.
3: Wonderful. We are now a part of the tribe.
4: This is a wish fulfillment kind of frontier story that that makes a good narrative, but it doesn't make good history.
0: Yet Fatimid history marches on, and indisputably to a Berber beat. I'm Georges Collinet. You're listening to A Tale of Two Rebellions, a special hip-deep edition of Afropop Worldwide with author Joseph Browdy and historian Richard Bullitt on PRX.
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0: Time for a Fatimid Shiite military adventure in Berber, North Africa. It's 893, and Imperial Arab lords who rule in North Africa with their Berber lackeys have heard the news.
1: This is CNN.
0: There's a mysterious Fatimid preacher in their midst, a Shiite rebel, himself from the Arab East. The empire wants him dead, along with his radical ideas. But as we have learned, the Fatimid preacher has his own Berber allies, the Kutama Coalition, and they're ready for a rumble.
2: The Fatimid Rebellion draws first blood. Kutama Berber muster 700 infantry and 2,000 cavalry against their imperial adversaries. They're fast, they're battle-ready, they know their own terrain, and in a four-day attack, they knock out the enemy's units before the empire can even form a line. The Kutama draw a rich haul of booty. Horses, weapons, military equipment, even the banners and drums of imperial troops. It would seem obvious to the medieval mind that the cause of Shi'ism, in this case a Fatimid-Berber alliance, is favored by God.

0: They say nothing succeeds like success. And in the medieval Muslim world, nothing attracts followers to a holy cause faster than victory on the battlefield.
1: More Kutama Berber joined the Fatimid coalition, the Ijjana clan, the Lataya, and the Jimala.
2: If you build it.
1: The Malusa, the Danhaja, the Urisa.
2: If you build it.
1: The numbers grow, and one victory follows the next. The Berber and their preacher have begun to build a North African Fatimid state.
2: If you build it, he will come.
0: Now there's a Fatimid prophecy out there saying if one of the Mahdi's preachers builds a sovereign state,
2: he will come.
0: The Mahdi will emerge from his secret hiding place in the east and come to you, wherever you are, and claim his rightful throne. For the preacher who commands the Berber, it seems that joyous time is close at hand. Imagine the passion of this preacher's faith.
3: Don Corleone.
0: His faith in the holiness of a powerful but mysterious man he has never even met.
3: I am honored and grateful.
0: But for whom he fights.
3: I pledge my ever-ending loyalty.
0: Day after day, year after year. And his loyalty makes a big difference. By comparison, the preacher's enemies, the vassals of the Abbasid dynasty, have no such loyalty to their boss in Baghdad. Their soldiers fight for cash.
4: But it occurred to me, the soldiers are paid to fight. The rebels aren't.
5: What does that tell you?
4: They can win.
0: The soldier's commander, the local prince, is self-interested, self-absorbed, detached from the Abbasid family, and weak.
6: Because a man who doesn't spend time with his family can never be a real man.
0: Maybe North Africa will become more than just a Fatimid island.
7: Here we are, protected, free to make our profits without the goddamn Justice Department and the FBI.
0: Maybe it will develop into more than a mere Fatimid state.
7: What we'll do together in the next few months, make history.
0: Maybe this preacher and his Berber allies will be the founding soldiers of a Fatimid empire.
7: History. It's never been done before. Not even your father would dream that such a thing could be possible.
0: And maybe all the other Fatimid communities would soon be taking orders from North Africa.
7: Michael, we're bigger than U.S. Steel.
1: And what about all those other Fatimid islands? Are other preachers making progress, building fighting forces in Arabia, Syria, Iran?
0: Every island has its story. But all those stories end in a Fatimid defeat. A rebellion in Iran flames out. A fighting preacher in Syria tries to attack Damascus, but he ends up dead on a skewer. In Iraq, a Fatimid preacher loses faith in his underground Mahdi. Who is this mysterious man anyway? Nobody's ever met him. Is he really a descendant of the Prophet Muhammad? The preacher wonders. Does he even exist? Maybe he's a fraud. He starts doubting his faith and can't stand the uncertainty. The only thought that will cheer him up is the prospect of meeting the hidden leader face to face. So he goes off, leaving his little island behind, on a journey to where the pigeons fly.
8: We're off to see the wizard.
0: He tracks down the Mahdi's underground hideout in Jordan and bangs on the door. He demands to see the all-powerful man. He says he wants to see him now.
9: Not so fast! Not so fast!
0: The response he gets from the Mahdi is disappointing.
9: I'll have to give the matter a little thought. Go away and come back tomorrow.
8: Tomorrow?
10: You've had plenty of time already.
9: Do not arouse the wrath of the great and powerful Oz. I said come back tomorrow.
0: The Mahdi doesn't even show his face. He hides behind a set of drapes.
9: Pay no attention to that man behind the curtain. The great and boss has spoken.
8: Who are you?
9: Oh, I am the great and powerful Wizard of Oz.
8: You are? I don't believe you.
9: No, I'm afraid it's true. There's no other wizard except me.
10: You humbug!
11: Yeah.
9: Yes, it's exactly so. I'm a humbug.
8: Oh. You're a very bad man.
9: Oh, no, my dear. I'm a very good man. I'm just a very bad wizard.
0: The Iraqi preacher has his answer. devastated, he goes back to his flocks and says the Mehdi is a fraud. His island keeps on fighting, but no longer for a fraudulent wizard. They secede from the Fatimid franchise. Soon enough, another Fatimid island follows suit, secedes near the Arabian Gulf, and before long, there is only one island left. Only the Berber and their Arab preacher still believe. And the man behind the curtain is starting to feel a little unsafe in his underground hideout in Jordan. For the so-called Mehdi in the Arab East, it's about time to get out of Dodge and make his way to Berberland.
11: It's 106 miles to Chicago. We got a full tank of gas, half a pack of cigarettes, it's dark, and we're wearing sunglasses. Hit it.
1: Now, Joseph, isn't this Arab history you've been smoking starting to sound a little fanciful?
0: Well, if you don't buy the story, you have to start imagining other reasons why the Kutama Berber would be motivated to fight, other than an inspiring Fatimid preacher.
12: So let us suppose, just hypothetically, that the Kutama Berbers of northwestern Tunisia hated the Berbers living and supporting the main government in Tunisia, and they were willing to fight against them. And they do fight against them and win. And now they become the dominant Berbers in Tunisia. If you didn't know the story of the emissary and the secrets he told, and the story that these Berbers were going to do this in the name of a leader whom they had never even seen and who was in fact living in Jordan, if you didn't know that story, you would say, well, this must have something to do with the political, economic, and social ethnic relations within Tunisia. But what we have is the story, and the story serves the interest of the elite leadership of the Fatimid movement.
0: That's a historian's critique of the Fatimid myth. But for many people, just because a myth isn't factual doesn't make it a lie. For those who believe, even the most improbable godly myth can survive a historian's critical gaze. Just ask the ghost of Joseph Campbell.
13: God is a metaphor. A mystery that absolutely transcends all human categories of thought. I mean, it's as simple as that. So it depends on how much you want to think about it. Whether it's doing you any good, whether it is putting you in touch with the mystery that's the ground of your own being. If it isn't, well, it's a lie. So half of the people in the world are religious people who think that their metaphors are facts. Those are what we call theists. The other half are people who know that the metaphors are not facts. And so they're lies. Those are the atheists.
1: Joseph, my friend, it's clear you share Professor Campbell's soft spot for people who believe in the power of myth. So tell us, how does the Fatimid tale turn out?

Well, the Mehdi makes his journey west to Berberland, through Syria, Palestine, Egypt, and into North Africa. Imperial soldiers chase him across the empire, but the Mehdi has a network of moles in the government who give him advance warning, so at every turn he manages to evade the empire's agents. In the year 902, he arrives in Berberland triumphant. A meteor shower lights up the North African sky like a fireworks display.

0: Thanks to his loyal supporter, the preacher, and an obedient Berber army, the Fatimids conquer the provincial capital of Kairouan in Tunisia. And the Mahdi at last ascends the throne. Kutama Berber reportedly swarm into the city like a plague of locusts and loot everything in sight.
1: Victory is marked by the joyous, tearful moment, 25 years in the making, when the loyal preacher and his Kutama minions finally meet the Mahdi. They spread out a carpet for him before the tent, and everyone surrounds him to hear him speak. They weep, they cheer, they praise God for having let them see the Mahdi with their own eyes. The Mahdi, in turn, praises them.
2: This is positively the finest exhibition ever to be shown.
1: More or less. And then, to everyone's surprise, he declares that he won't be sticking around North Africa for very long.
2: I, your wizard, am about to embark upon a hazardous and technically unexplainable journey into the outer stratosphere.
1: He appoints his Berber supporters to be the official Fatimid governors of Tunisia and its North African provinces.
2: And I hereby decree that until what time, if any, that I return, the Scarecrow, by virtue of his highly superior brains, shall rule in my stead, assisted by the Tin Man, by virtue of his magnificent heart, and the Lion, by virtue of his courage. Obey them as you would me. Thank you.
1: Then he marches back east with enough Berber troops to conquer Egypt, whence he came, and founds the city of Cairo. Cairo, and not Tunisia, becomes the new Arab capital of the Fatimid Empire, where the leader sticks around to serve as ruling caliph.
3: And so when the Fatimid movement goes off to Cairo, it takes the story with them and abandons Tunisia. We don't hear much of anything about Tunisia after that because they don't care. They're only interested in their story.

0: In a way, this marks an end to the age of miracles in the Fatimid story and the beginning of a new dynasty's real-life political record. The pious preacher in North Africa who made victory possible does not even survive this transition.
1: There's only one rule, expediency.
0: He's arrested by the Mehdi he had followed blindly all these years, accused of treachery along with his brother.
2: What have I ever done to make you treat me so disrespectfully?
0: And then executed by the very regime he had given his whole life to build. And in a stunning twist, the Mehdi invites his former enemy, the ex-spymaster of the fallen regime, to serve as his own new Fatimid spy chief.
1: What the hell do you think spies are? Moral philosophers measuring everything they do against the word of God or Karl Marx? They're not. They're just a bunch of seedy, squalid bastards like me. Little men, drunkards, queers, henpecked husbands, civil servants playing cowboys and Indians to brighten their rotten little lives. Yesterday I would have killed Mundt because I thought him evil and an enemy, but not today. Today he's evil and my friend.

0: It's the beginning of a medieval Islamic Cold War that lasts about 100 years between what's left of the Abbasid Caliphate in Baghdad and a new Fatimid anti-caliphate in Cairo. It's a clash of Islamic ideologies and interests that forever transforms the Muslim world and paves the way for the divide we know today between Sunnis on the one hand and Shiites on the other.
1: And the Kutama Berber of North Africa were the foot soldiers of revolution, an engine of historic change, who have had an enduring impact on Muslim affairs to this day.
0: The Fatimid Empire was eventually defeated, though its ideology and reportedly its bloodline live on today in what is known as the Ismaili sect. Their dynastic leader, the Aga Khan, claims to be a direct descendant of the Prophet Muhammad. He traveled the world in the 20th century and was briefly married to Hollywood movie star Rita Hayworth and engaged to actress Jean Tierney. His son leads the Ismailis now, a generous man active in world affairs who keeps an ever watchful eye on the interests of his community.
1: Man, Joseph, that's one hell of a tale. If you want to know more about the Zanj, the Fatimids or Ismailis, the Abbasid and the Berber, visit our website, afropop.org.

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1: Since our story ends in Cairo, I think the way to go out is with the greatest Egyptian singer of all time, Umm Kulthum.

And that concludes our Hip Deep Adventure, a tale of two rebellions. My heartfelt thanks to author Joseph Browdy, who conceived, wrote, and co-produced this program along with Banning Air. Thanks also to Professor Richard Bullett for his help and insights. We heard clips from a number of films, including Star Wars, The Godfather, Braveheart, The Da Vinci Code, The Apostle, The Wizard of Oz, The Spy Who Came In From the Cold, and The Blues Brothers. My AFOPA partner is Sean Barlow. 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And I'm Georges Collinet.

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2: From the Fairbanks Museum in St. Johnsbury, welcome to this morning's edition of An Eye on the Sky. The high-pressure system that dominated our weather this past weekend will tilt over New England, fully taking control. What this means for us is similar temperatures to yesterday, with highs through the 80s across much of Vermont. The other piece of the puzzle is a warm front. We're not expecting too much in the way of impacts, just a chance for morning rain showers that will dissipate once we warm up. Then by the afternoon, we'll see plenty of sun mixing with passing clouds. Despite the warm weather, it is important to remember that waterways are still dangerously cold and to have a safety plan. This warm weather trend will stick around through midweek, then temperatures plummet back into the 50s by the weekend. Now for the forecast details, today, chance of morning showers, then sun mixing with clouds in the afternoon, warm with highs from the mid-70s to near 80 in the northeast, upper 70s to mid-80s south and west. Tonight, partly cloudy and mild with a slight chance of a stray shower, lows will be in the 50s to low 60s. Then on Tuesday, partly cloudy with a good chance of showers and spotty storms. Hot and buggy with highs in the 80s to nearing 90 degrees. I'm meteorologist Megan Duncan with An Eye on the Sky.
3: Good morning, May Martinez. The St. Louis Cardinals got a boost of energy Friday when a group of college kids took off their shirts to help rally the team against the Kansas City Royals. By the time the Cardinals won in the 11th, it was a bare-chested craze because people sitting near them also joined in. The Cardinals manager loved it so much, so he bought them tickets to return for more shirt-free energy, and they won the next game. The streak ended on Sunday. No word if everyone has their shirts back on. It's Morning Edition.
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0: 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I'm Leila Fadel.
3: And I'm Amy Martinez. There are a lot of wellness trends on social media that make health experts roll their eyes. But just about every expert can get behind a recent trend with some caveats. It's called fiber maxing. NPR's Maria Godoy has more.
5: Fiber is kind of like the Peter Parker of food nutrients. For a long time, most people ignored it as kind of boring, but it's really a superhero when it comes to good health, and now it's finally having its moment. Social media is flooded with tips on how to maximize the fiber in your meals, like the TikTok creator who goes by X-Teen Fit and enthusiastically shares the fiber-rich foods she loves.
6: Fiber maxing is the new looks maxing. 100 grams of blackberries has 5 grams of fiber. 120 grams of sweet potato has 4 grams of fiber. Fiber is super important because it slows down the rate that sugar enters my bloodstream, which balances my energy throughout the day.
5: Other videos promote fiber as a way to improve gut health and reduce the risk of colorectal cancer, and even of dying prematurely. All these claims are backed by research, by the way. Hannah Holscher, a professor of nutrition at the University of Illinois, says it's about time that fiber stepped into the spotlight.
7: The truth of the matter is I kind of appreciate the trend because generally fiber is just not really a sexy nutrient that people are paying attention to. And basically no one eats enough fiber.
5: We should be eating roughly 25 to 38 grams of fiber a day, but about 9 out of 10 Americans fail to meet that goal. And they're missing out on lots of health benefits.
7: And so they're not getting those heart healthy benefits. They're not getting that reduced risk of developing overweight and obesity. So we really want to encourage eating more dietary fiber for most Americans.
5: The best place to get fiber is from plant foods. Some foods like whole grains, kale, nuts, and seeds are good sources of insoluble fiber, which helps keep digestion moving. Other foods are rich in soluble fiber, which is helpful for managing cholesterol and blood sugar levels. Registered dietitian Yasi Ansari says you can find this in lots of sources.
8: We have the oats, the bran, the beans, lentils, mushrooms, chia seeds, apples, just to give you some examples.
5: She says the good news is many plant foods contain both types of fiber. And while fiber supplements can be helpful, Ansari says it's best to get most of your fiber from whole foods.
8: We're also getting the antioxidants that those fiber-rich foods are providing us. So a lot of those micronutrients, the vitamins, the minerals, and the antioxidants that support our health.
5: And while aiming to eat more fiber is a lofty goal, there are some precautions. Candace Pumper is a staff dietitian with The Ohio State University. She says people with certain conditions like IBS or Crohn's disease should talk to their doctor first. And in general, it's best to ramp up fiber slowly, maybe just add a few grams to each meal to start. Too much too soon can lead to bloating and gas. And she says, drink plenty of water.
9: Our bodies function best with balanced gradual changes, not extremes. So which is why the goal should be meeting your daily fiber needs, not trying to max them out.
5: In other words, don't go overboard. After all, the ultimate goal isn't to jump on a trend, but to create a lifelong, sustainable fiber habit. Maria Godoy, NPR News.
3: This afternoon, and all things considered, a unique write-in candidate for Oregon governor. Pencil. Not someone with the last name Pencil, but someone in a human-sized pencil costume. Their point? To raise awareness about the state's last-place reading scores. 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
1: Sorry about that, eh? This reliable public radio station is, of course, Vermont Public. I'm Jen Jarecki, and you can listen to All Things Considered starting this afternoon at 4. And thank you for being with us for Morning Edition. We've got some sun mixing with clouds and showers north. It will be warm today, highs in the 70s north and in the 80s south. Not quite there yet. It's 44 in Newport and Stowe, 51 in South Burlington and Middlebury, 55 degrees in Manchester and Bennington. It's 13 Celsius in Montreal. Coming up, a humpback whale nicknamed Timmy, whose plight fascinated Germans and those of us following the story through Morning Edition. Well, Timmy has died after being towed back to the open sea in a rescue operation. We'll bring you that story. That's coming up next. We're also going to hear from NPR's Julia Simon, kicking off Climate Solutions Week with a look at how cities and states are working to reduce emissions.
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1: In the world of local news, Republican Governor Phil Scott is threatening to keep the part-time legislature in Montpelier through the summer. We'll bring you details and more local news. 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
3: It's Morning Edition from NPR News. I'm E. Martinez.
0: And I'm Leila Fadel. Good morning. The fate of an injured and wayward humpback whale captivated people around the world since March. The whale got stranded along Germany's Baltic coast. There was a dramatic rescue effort to tow him back to the Atlantic Ocean. But as NPR's Rob Schmitz reports, the story ended this weekend when its body was found off a Danish island.
12: The young adult male humpback, its mouth injured from a fishing net, had first beached himself off the German coast of the Baltic Sea in late March, leading to a local rescue effort by scientists. But in the following weeks, the animal beached himself again, and again as he swam further east into the Baltic. And he developed a skin disease brought on by the low salinity of the Baltic, a body of water where humpbacks are rarely seen. Each rescue attempt garnered more and more media attention, where his survival became a cause célèbre, and he was nicknamed Timmy.
13: Of course, we are also very emotional about the whale.
12: At the time, Burkhard Baschek of the German Oceanographic Museum was leading the rescue efforts and told NPR Timmy should be left in peace to die.
13: And we know that's also expected and also that the right thing in that moment to rescue the whale. We've done everything to do so. But the question is, to which extent?
12: But social media influencers criticized the scientists' every move, leading to threats of violence against scientists who said the whale was likely about to die. Others thought killing the whale might be more humane. At the time, Till Backhaus, the environment minister of the German state of Mecklenburg-Pomerania, ruled that out.
14: Die Harpune ist das Vergiften, eine Sprengladung in das Maul zu geben und das zu sprengen.
12: We could harpoon it, we could poison it, we could put explosives into its mouth and detonate them, but all of these measures are unacceptable to me, he said. Backhaus did approve a plan by two German business moguls who donated nearly $2 million to coax Timmy into a water-filled barge in late April. The 26,000-pound Timmy swam into the barge, and he was towed to the North Sea near Denmark. The rescue effort was popular in Germany, but it also caught the critical eye of political analysts, with one drawing a comparison between Timmy's plight and that of the German government. According to the miracle belief surrounding the whale, wrote commentator Niels Minkmar, this will end with him waving at the cameras as fit as Flipper. So too does the government want to steer Germany back to a golden age, he wrote. Europe's largest economy lies waiting on the sandbank. We, Minkmar wrote, are Timmy. Over the weekend, 2 weeks after Timmy was released into the North Sea, residents of the Danish island of Anholt saw the carcass of a humpback had washed up in the shallows. Divers found a tracking device on its back and confirmed the dead whale was Timmy. He was found hundreds of miles southeast of where humans had released him, and he was moving back towards the Baltic Sea. Rob Schmitz, NPR News, Berlin.
3: Once a year, NPR and the NPR network come together to highlight climate solutions, ways to reduce emissions that heat the planet, and ways to be more resilient. Joining us now is NPR's climate solutions correspondent, Julia Simon. Julia, this year we're focusing on local climate solutions. So why this theme?
15: Well, for the past 16 months, the Trump administration has been putting up roadblocks for climate action, rolling back tax credits for electric vehicles, solar panels. Instead, the administration is focused on drilling for more fossil fuels. But while the federal government has been blocking climate action, some U.S. cities and states and even neighborhoods have been going in the opposite direction. They've been reducing emissions, and they're taking steps to adapt to a warming world. So that's why we're focusing on local climate solutions.
3: Okay, so what are some of the stories we can expect this week?
15: So burning fossil fuels like oil, gas, and coal, that's the single biggest driver of climate change. This week, you're going to hear several stories about renewable energy, creative ways to find money to build it. Member station KUER has a story about communities across Utah joining up to build renewable energy together. Cincinnati Public Radio will bring us a story about how Cincinnati is transforming this old landfill into a solar project. Colorado Public Radio, they have a story about new ways to heat and cool buildings.
3: All right, not lots to look forward there. So can these projects, though, move the needle on reducing emissions?
15: When you add them up, yes. Obviously, scientists are calling for coordinated climate actions from federal governments. But a lot of policies for energy, transportation, building codes, they're implemented on the local level. So that's why what states and cities do really matters. Here's Nate Holtman. He directs the Center for Global Sustainability at the University of Maryland.
16: Even though as we have this kind of national story that seems very monolithic with the president doing a lot of things around climate and energy, there's all this kind of driving force for action that's happening at this subnational level, and it's not small in terms of scale.
15: A. Holtman says his team's research shows these local actions do, in fact, drive down emissions in the U.S. when you add them up.
17: Julia, so you mentioned Utah, and I understand later today, and all things considered, we'll have a story for Montana Public Radio. These are stories about renewable energy for more conservative Republican states. So what's going on there?
15: Well, one, there are people in conservative areas that care about climate change, too. But A, there's something else that's going on here, and that's affordability. Large-scale solar and wind combined with batteries are more cost competitive than energy from coal and gas plants. Kate Johnson is with C40, a coalition of climate-minded cities. And she says for many local governments in blue and red states, climate solutions just make financial sense.
7: At the local level, some of the partisan divides that you see at the national level tend to fall away. And I think that's because at the end of the day, mayors are committed to delivering good public services to their cities. And that's not really a partisan issue.
15: So lowering electric bills, saving money on gas, you'll hear a lot of affordability arguments this week.
17: That's NPR's Julia Simon. Julia, thanks.
15: Thank you, A.
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3: 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I'm E. Martinez.
0: And I'm Leila Faldig.
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3: Good morning. The World Health Organization says Ebola in Central Africa is a health emergency. The strain of this outbreak is rare, and field tests often miss it. How have U.S. cuts to foreign aid slowed the response? It's Morning Edition from NPR News. Thousands went to a prayer rally on the National Mall to, quote, rededicate America to God. I'm A. Martinez.
0: And I'm Leila Faldil. It was partially funded by the federal government. Almost everyone who spoke at the event was Christian. Also, jury deliberations begin today in a case over the direction of one of the biggest artificial intelligence companies, OpenAI, and how therapists are using AI tools to listen to their patients. It's Monday, May 18th. On this day in 1998, the federal government filed an antitrust case against Microsoft. They eventually settled. The news is next.
19: Live from NPR News in Washington, I'm Corva Coleman. The White House says China will purchase at least $17 billion in agricultural products annually from the U.S. NPR's Franco Ordonez reports the deal comes after President Trump's visit to China.
20: Flying back to the U.S. from China last week, President Trump told reporters that farmers would be pleased with the deals he had reached.
21: The farmers are going to be very happy. They're going to be buying billions of dollars of soybeans.
20: The White House says the agricultural agreement, which goes until 2028, is in addition to commitments to buy U.S. soybeans that had already been reached. In a fact sheet, the White House touted that Trump, quote, negotiated a sweeping package of commitments that'll drive high-paying American jobs and open new markets for U.S. goods. The White House says China also agreed to purchase 200 American-made airplanes made by Boeing for Chinese airlines. Franco Ordonez, NPR News.
19: But China hasn't confirmed any specific purchases. China says the leaders agreed to expand agricultural trade through cuts in tariffs and market access issues. Crowds gathered on the National Mall yesterday for a prayer event backed by the Trump administration to celebrate the nation's 250th birthday. This has drawn questions over the separation of church and state. The event appeared to highlight mostly evangelical Christian themes. One Orthodox rabbi spoke along with two top Catholic clergy. There were no speakers from other religious faiths, such as Islam or Buddhism. President Trump delivered video remarks reading a passage from the Old Testament book of 2 Chronicles.
21: Why has the Lord done thus to this land and to this house? And it shall be answered, because they forsook the Lord God of their fathers, which brought them forth out of the land of Egypt and laid hold on other gods and worshiped them and served them. Therefore has he brought all this evil upon them.
19: This biblical passage discusses heavenly reaction if King Solomon and the Jewish people failed to follow the instructions of God. Three suspects are in custody in Austin, Texas. That's after a dozen shootings and multiple car thefts across the city over the weekend. From member station KUT, Luz Moreno Lozano has more.
2: Austin Police Chief Lisa Davis says the shootings began around 4 p.m. Saturday and continued into Sunday. At least four people were injured, one with serious injuries. The incident spurred shelter in place orders across parts of Austin Sunday afternoon. Davis says the shootings appear to be random.
6: I don't know what a motive is. I don't know what motive would drive anybody to come and drive around senselessly in this city and in multiple parts of the city shooting.
2: Davis says this is still an active investigation and police hope to learn more in the coming days. I'm Luz Moreno Lozano in Austin.
19: This is NPR.
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18: I'm Jen Jarecki with Vermont Public News. Republican Governor Phil Scott is threatening to keep the part-time legislature in Montpelier through the summer. That's unless they bend to his demands on education reform. Scott says Vermont can't move forward with its education reform plans unless lawmakers force school districts to merge. Democratic lawmakers say Vermonters are opposed to mandatory consolidation. They've passed legislation that encourages voluntary mergers. But Scott says he won't let them leave the state house until they force districts to consolidate.
23: I'm here year-round, so it's not a big lift for me. But it's something that I think is that important.
18: The House and Senate are planning to adjourn before June, but Scott has the authority to call them back into session indefinitely. Vermont is among five states launching a legal challenge against a planned transmission line in New Hampshire that New England Electric customers will pay for. They filed a complaint to block the project with the Federal Energy Regulatory Commission. Heather Sanborn is Maine's public advocate and is partnering on the suit. She says the project from the energy company Eversource is expected to cost $360 million.
24: And so it's really important that all the states have the opportunity to scrutinize this particular transmission line, because we're all going to have to pay for it.
18: Sanborn says Eversource wants to replace almost 600 utility poles, even though just a few dozen are damaged. And she says the company is trying to complete the project without oversight from the regional grid operator. Eversource officials say in a statement that 40% of the line's structures need to be replaced. They say it will save money to complete the entire project at the same time. And enrollment at St. Michael's College in Colchester is down nearly 50% over the past decade, and revenue has fallen sharply. It's one of many small colleges struggling to stay afloat around the nation. To adapt, the college is consolidating departments. It's also offering to match in-state tuition rates at some schools in students' home states. Richard Plum is president of St. Mike's.
25: The vast majority of our students who we admit and don't matriculate here go to large flagship schools. Fine, we'll charge the same tuition.
18: Coming up at 7:45, we'll hear about another way St. Mike's is working to reinvent itself and address a shortage of emergency responders in the community at the same time. Turning to today's forecast, we'll have sun mixing with clouds and showers north. It will be warm, highs in the 70s north today and in the 80s south. And you can follow news and weather at vermontpublic.org. 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
3: It's Morning Edition from NPR News. I'm E. Martinez in Culver City, California.
0: And I'm Leila Fadel in Washington. Ebola in Central Africa is a global health emergency. The World Health Organization made the declaration over the weekend.
3: The outbreak has killed more than 80 people. At least 336 have gotten sick. It started in the Democratic Republic of Congo and spread to Uganda. Other countries nearby are on alert.
0: Here with the latest is NPR's global health correspondent, Jonathan Lambert. Hi, Jonathan.
1: Hi, Leila.
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1: You're listening on Vermont Public. It's 7:42. Coming up, enrollment at St. Michael's College is down nearly 50% over the past decade. It is one of many small colleges struggling to stay afloat around the nation. Following today's farm and garden forecast, which is up next, we're going to hear about how St. Mike's is working to reinvent itself and address a shortage of emergency responders in the community at the same time. Local news is also on the way at 8:04. Republican Governor Phil Scott is threatening to keep the part-time legislature in Montpelier through the summer. Details on the way. 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
2: From the Fairbanks Museum in St. Johnsbury, this is the Eye in the Sky Farm and Garden Forecast. This morning, a warm front extending from a low pressure will make its way into Vermont. It will add energy and moisture into the atmosphere, supporting scattered showers. Depending on how much energy grows, there is a chance for some isolated pockets of more moderate rainfall. Rain will spread across 40% of the area, bringing less than 0.1 inches of precipitation. By the afternoon, the warm front will begin to lose energy, bringing an end to the majority of showers. Temperatures will warm up into the 80s for much of the state, with relative humidities ranging from 35 to 45. Overnight, temperatures remain mild with lows in the 50s and 60s. There is a chance for a few scattered showers covering 20% of the area. I'm meteorologist Megan Duncan with an Eye on the Sky.
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1: Good morning. You're listening to Morning Edition on Vermont Public. I'm Jen Jarecki at 7:45. American higher education is becoming a winner-take-all market. Selective private colleges and flagship state universities continue to attract students and their tuition dollars, while many smaller schools are struggling to survive. St. Michael's College in Colchester is one of them. But as GBH's Kirk Carapeza reports, the school is trying to reinvent itself.
4: Matthew Minnick has pulled his fair share of all-nighters here at the St. Michael's College Fire and Rescue Station in Colchester, Vermont.
5: Hopefully you get some time off during your shift where you can work on schoolwork and get that stuff done.
4: Minnick wraps up a 12-hour shift the week before finals. Then he gives me a personal tour of the station just across the street from campus.
5: So this is our fire bay. We have our two fire engines right here, as well as one of our fly cars, our utility cars, truck.
4: So this is not a classroom?
5: No, this is absolutely not. Well, it's not a traditional classroom, but there's definitely a lot of learning going on here, most of the time.
4: What's going on the rest of the time?
5: Shenanigans.
4: Between the shenanigans and responding to local emergency calls, the junior from Scituate, Massachusetts, is studying business. But next fall, when St. Mike's launches a new emergency services program, he plans to add it as a second major.
5: I've fallen in love with this now. I've decided that I want to do this for my career. And it's awesome that now the school is really bridging that gap in between the department and the school.
4: The new program is responding to two stubborn realities: a shortage of EMTs and firefighters across the Northeast, and a shrinking pool of college-age students. Enrollment at St. Mike's is down nearly 50% over the past decade, and revenue has fallen sharply. So administrators are working with faculty to make some big changes. They're consolidating 20 departments into four interdisciplinary schools.
6: We don't have an English department anymore.
4: Richard Plum is president of St. Mike's. He says the Catholic College is facing the same challenges as all other small schools across the country.
0: There will be fewer students going to college.
4: To attract those students still considering higher ed, St. Mike's is also matching in-state tuition for flagship universities in students' home states.
0: The vast majority of our students who we admit and don't matriculate here go to large flagship schools. Fine, we'll charge the same tuition.
4: St. Mike's isn't alone. Other colleges are also cutting programs, consolidating departments, and offering steep tuition discounts as competition for students heats up. Gary Stocker runs College Viability, a company that tracks the financial health of colleges.
6: We are kind of the Moneyball company of higher education. There are way too many colleges, both public and private, and not enough students willing to pay even heavily discounted tuition. It may be too late.
4: In Colchester, St. Mike's Provost Gretchen Galbraith's office looks out over a word garden featuring stones engraved with nouns, verbs, and adjectives. She hopes the college's new emergency services program will attract enough students and generate enough revenue to invest funds back into the school's programs, even as tech-happy families question the model.
7: I understand AI can make music and paintings, but they can't make art.
8: Or word gardens.
7: Or word gardens, right? And yes, you can write a perfectly decent and boring essay with AI, but if you can find your own voice, that is so powerful.
4: For now, junior Matthew Minnick is still finding his own voice, writing his final papers this month. He says the emergency services program could draw peers who either didn't think college was for them or might have chosen larger schools.
5: They want to go to football games and they want to have frats and have a good time with 30,000, 100,000 other people. I wanted to do that too. Yeah. But it's nice to know your professors on a more personal level than just being one of 200 in a lecture hall.
4: Minnick says the fire station gives him something many colleges are now promising prospective students: hands-on experience.
9: Want to start up a saw?
10: You
9: want
10: to hear?
4: And of course, there's the shenanigans too. For the New England News Collaborative, I'm Kurt Carapeza in Colchester, Vermont.
1: 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You are listening to Morning Edition on member-funded Vermont Public. As summer heats up, towns across Vermont are making hard choices about how much money they have to invest in their recreation areas. And New Hampshire's Hubbard Brook Experimental Forest will remain open as the U.S. Forest Service seeks to restructure research facilities around the nation. We'll bring you more on those stories and more local news in the coming hour. Passing showers, then sun mixing with clouds. It is going to be another warm one today with highs in the 70s to near 80 north and in the 80s south. We have support this morning from listeners like you and Union Bank of Vermont and New Hampshire, a Vermont institution since 1891. 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
11: Vermont State Representative Peter Conlin is on the front lines of Vermont education reform. He chairs the House Education Committee, and now he's stepping down. I'm Michaela LaFrac. On the next Vermont Edition, Peter Conlin on ed reform and the financial realities influencing his decision to leave office. Plus, it's tick season. Middlebury biologist Dave Allen explains the ecology of ticks and the diseases they spread. 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
12: It's Morning Edition from NPR News. I'm E. Martinez.
13: And I'm Layla Faldin. The fate of an injured and wayward humpback whale captivated people around the world since March. The whale got stranded along Germany's Baltic coast. There was a dramatic rescue effort to tow him back to the Atlantic Ocean. But as NPR's Rob Schmitz reports, the story ended this weekend when its body was found off a Danish island.
14: The young adult male humpback, its mouth injured from a fishing net, had first beached himself off the German coast of the Baltic Sea in late March, leading to a local rescue effort by scientists. But in the following weeks, the animal beached himself again and again as he swam further east into the Baltic. and he developed a skin disease brought on by the low salinity of the Baltic, a body of water where humpbacks are rarely seen. Each rescue attempt garnered more and more media attention, where his survival became a cause célèbre, and he was nicknamed Timmy.
9: Of course, we are also very emotional about the whale.
14: At the time, Burkhard Baschek of the German Oceanographic Museum was leading the rescue efforts and told NPR Timmy should be left in peace to die.
9: And we know that's also expected, and also that the right thing in that moment to rescue the whale. We've done everything to do so. But the question is, to which extent?
14: But social media influencers criticized the scientists' every move, leading to threats of violence against scientists who said the whale was likely about to die. Others thought killing the whale might be more humane. At the time, Till Backhaus, the environment minister of the German state of Mecklenburg-Pomerania, ruled that out.
10: Die Harpune ist das Vergiften, das Sprengladen in das Maul zu geben und das zu sprengen.
14: We could harpoon it, we could poison it, we could put explosives into its mouth and detonate them, but all of these measures are unacceptable to me, he said. Backhaus did approve a plan by two German business moguls who donated nearly $2 million to coax Timmy into a water-filled barge in late April. The 26,000-pound Timmy swam into the barge, and he was towed to the North Sea near Denmark. The rescue effort was popular in Germany, but it also caught the critical eye of political analysts, with one drawing a comparison between Timmy's plight and that of the German government. According to the miracle belief surrounding the whale, wrote commentator Niels Minkmar, this will end with him waving at the cameras as fit as Flipper. So too does the government want to steer Germany back to a golden age, he wrote. Europe's largest economy lies waiting on the sandbank. We, Minkmar wrote, are Timmy. Over the weekend, 2 weeks after Timmy was released into the North Sea, residents of the Danish island of Anholt saw the carcass of a humpback had washed up in the shallows. Divers found a tracking device on its back and confirmed the dead whale was Timmy. He was found hundreds of miles southeast of where humans had released him, and he was moving back towards the Baltic Sea. Rob Schmitz, NPR News, Berlin.
12: Once a year, NPR and the NPR Network come together to highlight climate solutions, ways to reduce emissions that heat the planet, and ways to be more resilient. Joining us now is NPR's climate solutions correspondent, Julia Simon. Julia, this year we're focusing on local climate solutions. So why this theme?
15: Well, for the past 16 months, the Trump administration has been putting up roadblocks for climate action, rolling back tax credits for electric vehicles, solar panels. Instead, the administration is focused on drilling for more fossil fuels. But while the federal government has been blocking climate action, some U.S. cities and states and even neighborhoods have been going in the opposite direction. They've been reducing emissions, and they're taking steps to adapt to a warming world. So that's why we're focusing on local climate solutions.
16: Okay, so what are some of the stories we can expect this week?
15: So burning fossil fuels like oil, gas, and coal, that's the single biggest driver of climate change. This week, you're going to hear several stories about renewable energy, creative ways to find money to build it. Member station KUER has a story about communities across Utah joining up to build renewable energy together. Cincinnati Public Radio will bring us a story about how Cincinnati is transforming this old landfill into a solar project. Colorado Public Radio, they have a story about new ways to heat and cool buildings.
16: All right, not lots to look forward there. So can these projects, though, move the needle on reducing emissions?
15: When you add them up, yes. Obviously, scientists are calling for coordinated climate actions from federal governments, but a lot of policies for energy, transportation, building codes, they're implemented on the local level. So that's why what states and cities do really matters. Here's Nate Holtman. He directs the Center for Global Sustainability at the University of Maryland.
17: Even though as we have this kind of national story that seems very monolithic with the president doing a lot of things around climate and energy, there's all this kind of driving force for action that's happening at this subnational level, and it's not small in terms of scale.
15: Hey, Holtman says his team's research shows these local actions do, in fact, drive down emissions in the U.S. when you add them up.
16: Julia, so you mentioned Utah, and I understand later today, and all things considered, we'll have a story for Montana Public Radio. These are stories about renewable energy for more conservative Republican states. So what's going on there?
15: Well, one, there are people in conservative areas that care about climate change, too. But A, there's something else that's going on here, and that's affordability. Large-scale solar and wind combined with batteries are more cost competitive than energy from coal and gas plants. Kate Johnson is with C40, a coalition of climate-minded cities. And she says for many local governments in blue and red states, climate solutions just make financial sense.
18: At the local level, some of the partisan divides that you see at the national level tend to fall away. And I think that's because at the end of the day, mayors are committed to delivering good public services to their cities. And that's not really a partisan issue.
15: So lowering electric bills, saving money on gas, you'll hear a lot of affordability arguments this week.
16: That's NPR's Julia Simon. Julia, thanks.
15: Thank you, A.
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12: 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I'm E. Martinez.
13: And I'm Leila Faldin.
1: I'm Jen Jarecki. You're listening to Morning Edition on member-funded Vermont Public. In that last segment, A mentioned All Things Considered. 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The White House helped organize an event on Sunday aimed at rededicating America to God. It featured Trump administration members and Christian pastors with little participation from other faiths. We're going to bring you more on that story in the coming hour of Morning Edition. Vermont Public has support from Corporate Circle members, including the Auto Saver Group, a locally owned dealer group, and Vermont Mutual Insurance. Vermont Public is 88.5 WVPA St. Johnsbury, 88.7 WRVT Rutland, 94.3 WBTN FM Bennington, 88.9 WVBA Brattleboro, 89.5 WVPR Windsor, 107.9 WVPS Burlington, Montreal, and in Montpelier with facility space provided by National Life Group.
12: Good morning. The World Health Organization says Ebola in Central Africa is a health emergency. The strain of this outbreak is rare and field tests often miss it. How have U.S. cuts to foreign aid slowed the response? It's Morning Edition from NPR News. Thousands went to a prayer rally on the National Mall to, quote, rededicate America to God. I'm A. Martinez.
13: And I'm Leila Faldin. It was partially funded by the federal government. Almost everyone who spoke at the event was Christian. Also, jury deliberations begin today in a case over the direction of one of the biggest artificial intelligence companies, OpenAI, and how therapists are using AI tools to listen to their patients. It's Monday, May 18th. On this day in 1998, the federal government filed an antitrust case against Microsoft. They eventually settled. The news is next.
19: Live from NPR News in Washington, I'm Corva Coleman. The White House says China has agreed to purchase at least $17 billion of American agricultural goods. That follows President Trump's visit to Beijing last week. The Chinese side has given far fewer details. NPR's Jennifer Pak reports from Shanghai.
20: China says it reached a preliminary agreement with the U.S. on agricultural trade and aircrafts, though it did not specify a purchase amount. The Chinese Commerce Ministry says both sides agreed on tariffs imposed on each other's exports, which reached sky-high levels last year before a truce was called. Same time, China says the U.S. guaranteed it could buy what it sorely needs, aircraft engines and related parts. China's statement also did not mention rare earth minerals to the U.S. It says economic and trade teams from the U.S. and China are still finalizing the details. Jennifer Pak, NPR News, Shanghai.
19: The U.S. and Israel are preparing for a possible renewal of military action against Iran. President Trump spoke yesterday with Israeli Prime Minister Benjamin Netanyahu, and Trump issued a warning online to Iran, writing, quote, "the clock is ticking." He's demanding that Iran come to a peace agreement. The United Nations is warning conditions in Cuba are getting worse. NPR's Ada Peralta reports a blockade by the U.S. is now disrupting health care.
2: A U.N. delegation visited Cuba for 3 days. They found that a de facto oil blockade by the U.S. means that some hospitals have faced power outages for as long as 20 hours. The U.N. found hospitals have had to delay more than 100,000 surgeries, and they are struggling to provide basic services. Saying Cuba poses a national security threat, the U.S. has tightened sanctions on Cuba. The Cuban government says money is so tight it is often having to decide whether to buy food or medicine. The two countries are involved in negotiations. President Trump has said he wants fundamental changes in Cuba, but the Cuban government has said neither their form of government nor their leadership is on the table. Ada Peralta, NPR News, Mexico City.
19: Republican Senator Bill Cassidy placed last in a three-way primary election in Louisiana over the weekend. Cassidy has criticized President Trump. He was one of seven Republican senators who voted to convict Trump after he was impeached over the January 6th insurrection. Trump was ultimately not convicted by the Senate. Trump cheered Cassidy's loss. Several states are holding primaries tomorrow. Republican candidates have sought the president's support. NPR's Sam Greenglass says that includes in tomorrow's primary election in Georgia.
21: There are a bunch of competitive races, including for governor and Senate. Trump has not endorsed in the Senate primary to take on Democratic Senator John Ossoff. And all three candidates are competing to align themselves most closely with the president.
19: NPR's Sam Greenglass reporting. 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
19: I'm Jen Jarecki with Vermont Public News. Republican Governor Phil Scott is threatening to keep the part-time legislature in Montpelier through the summer. That's unless they bend to his demands on education reform. Scott says Vermont cannot move forward with its education reform plan unless lawmakers force school districts to merge. Democratic lawmakers say Vermonters are opposed to mandatory consolidation. They've passed legislation that encourages voluntary mergers. But Scott says he won't let them leave the state house until they force districts to consolidate.
23: I'm here year-round, so it's not a big lift for me. But it's something that I think is that important.
19: The House and Senate are planning to adjourn before June, but Scott has the authority to call them back into session indefinitely. As summer heats up, towns across Vermont are making hard choices about how much money they have to invest in their recreation areas. Carol Lalotte is Brattleboro's Parks and Recreation Director. She says a recent study put the price tag to replace the town's pool north of $10 million and says the town will likely scale back the project to protect taxpayers.
24: I don't think they're going to have the stomach for a $10 million project. And maybe we have to say, yes, it would be nice to have the Cadillac, but we might have to go with the Chevy.
19: The town of Bethel is not opening its pool this summer. Officials say it could take 4 years to raise the money to replace it. And there are similar challenges happening in South Burlington, Montpelier, and Swanton. New Hampshire's Hubbard Brook Experimental Forest will remain open as the U.S. Forest Service seeks to restructure research facilities around the nation. The state's other experimental forest in Bartlett was supposed to be among the 50 or so closing as part of the reorganization, but that is now under review. Anthea LaValle is a researcher at Hubbard Brook. She says her work is intertwined with Bartlett's and says closing facilities there would be a huge loss for New England. LaValle says research at Bartlett on forest management and health will be important as new supply chains and markets emerge in the region.
25: And so this is not the time to pull the plug on science at Bartlett when we're seeing all of these interesting opportunities to revitalize our rural economies through these new manufacturing capacities.
19: New Hampshire officials say federal officials are reevaluating the planned closure of Bartlett Experimental Forest. We'll have some morning showers, then sun mixing with afternoon clouds.
1: Warm, highs from the mid-70s to near 80 in the northeast today and from the upper 70s to mid-80s south and west. And you can follow the latest news and weather at vermontpublic.org. 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Thank you.
12: It's Morning Edition from NPR News. I'm Amy Martinez in Culver City, California.
13: And I'm Leila Fadel in Washington, D.C. Ebola in Central Africa is a global health emergency. The World Health Organization made the declaration over the weekend.
12: The outbreak has killed more than 80 people. At least 336 have gotten sick. It started in the Democratic Republic of Congo and spread to Uganda. Other countries nearby are on alert.
13: Here with the latest is NPR's global health correspondent, Jonathan Lambert. Hi, Jonathan.
0: Hi, Leila.
13: So why is this outbreak worrying the WHO?
0: Well, for one, Ebola is a really serious disease.
13: Yeah.
0: The virus kills about half the people it infects and can spread through contact with bodily fluids. Now, the DRC has lots of experience with Ebola. Just last year, there was an outbreak that killed 45 people over the course of a few months. This one is worrying because the death toll is already much higher than that, and it was only announced on Friday. That's part of why an emergency was declared the next day. I track outbreaks like these pretty closely, and when I saw the announcement, I had this moment of panic that I'd somehow missed earlier reports. The numbers just seemed too big for a new outbreak.
13: Hmm.
0: Now we've learned that the first suspected cases likely popped up in late April.
13: So it took more than 3 weeks to recognize Ebola was spreading. Why did it take so long?
0: One factor may be the kind of Ebola that's spreading. It's a rare strain called Bundibugyo, and standard field tests often miss it. Samples had to be sent to larger labs for analysis, and in a big country like DRC, that can take time. Historically, that kind of surveillance was supported by U.S. foreign aid. I asked Bahuma Tatanji, an infectious disease physician at Emory, whether last year's massive aid cuts might have delayed the response, and here's what she had to say.
4: Certainly, having less foreign aid and less funding limits what countries are able

0: Vermont State Representative Peter Conlin is on the front lines of Vermont education reform. He chairs the House Education Committee, and now he's stepping down. I'm Michaela LaFrac. On the next Vermont Edition, Peter Conlin on ed reform and the financial realities influencing his decision to leave office. Plus, it's tick season. Middlebury biologist Dave Allen explains the ecology of ticks and the diseases they spread. Tune in today at noon.
1: Good morning. Thank you for joining us. 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
3: Back to our conversation in a moment, but first we'd love your help with an upcoming show about one particular energy source in the U.S. President Trump has been a champion of the coal industry, from signing executive orders aimed at boosting mining to using emergency powers to keep plants from closing. And last week, the EPA moved to roll back limits on toxic wastewater from coal plants. It's all part of a push to lean more on coal and other fossil fuels rather than renewable energy. Trump's moves to revive the coal industry are increasing environmental and health costs. Reporting this month from the New York Times finds that mercury emissions from coal plants increased 9% from the year prior after a years-long downward trend, and rates of black lung are on the rise among workers. We'd love to hear from you on these issues. If you live in a community where the coal industry is present, how have you been affected? Call us at 855-236-1A1A. What are your thoughts on the administration's push for coal? Again, the number is 855-236-1212, or leave a message with our app, 1A Fox Pop, and we'll share what you know on Wednesday. Now back to today's installment of our Cyber Monday series. Joining us now to talk about fighting back against new crypto hacking strategies is Isaac Patka. He's the Certification Initiative Lead at the Security Alliance. That's a nonprofit offering incident response, threat intelligence, and security coordination for the crypto industry. He's also the founder of the cybersecurity firm Shield 3. Isaac, welcome to 1A.
4: Thank you. Thanks for having me.
3: And we're hearing from you about your experiences with social engineering schemes. Beth emails, received an email from someone I know, but it really wasn't from them, inviting me to an event, and it asked for my Google password in order to open the Evite. And Greg emails, several years ago, I was getting a home equity loan and received an email saying, your loan is approved. Expected the message. I opened it and then clicked on the link to open the document for signing. I then noticed the logo for the bank was incorrect. I grabbed the network cable and yanked, tearing it out of the desktop. Being part of the IT department, I was a bit embarrassed as I quickly called to report the issue. Well, we still want to hear from you. Do you own cryptocurrency or some other digital asset? How do you keep yourself and your property safe? And if you don't own crypto, what concerns do you have about social engineering hacks in general? Email us at 1a@wamu.org. Now, Isaac, you are the Certifications Initiative Lead, as we said, at the Security Alliance, or SEAL. SEAL's website says the program is, quote, built around the actual threats facing crypto organizations. Tell us a little bit about your role and the threats you're helping crypto organizations defend against.
4: Sure. So the Security Alliance, as you said, is a nonprofit. that exists to help coordinate a lot of different security vendors, security researchers, and all of the different organizations like crypto exchanges, wallets, more and more banking and TradFi. We act as a layer that just helps a lot of these organizations talk to each other. We track whatever the latest threats are. As listening along with the story that was just playing, and you know, I myself received an email this morning that was a fake link to sign. It was actually received to the Security Alliance domain, one of our group emails. So they're even trying to go after us every single day. And so it's nobody's fault if you're targeted. Everybody gets is a target in this industry, whether it's crypto or traditional finance. And so what we try to do is we're typically in all of what we call the war rooms, coordinating the incident response whenever a large incident goes down or when an individual is even targeted. They can reach out to our hotline. And what we do with that information is we then help share that out to all the different folks involved throughout the ecosystem to help prevent, minimize the losses and help ideally the victim recover their funds.
3: How and why was the Alliance founded?
4: So the Alliance was founded back in 2022 by Sam Ceesay's son, who was at the time, a independent security researcher working on just defending the crypto space. And so you'll find that throughout in the crypto space, there's a lot of people online that, you know, might be just a random anime picture as a profile account on the internet. Sometimes they're a super trustworthy, well-meaning person. Sometimes they're the person trying to scam you. But there's a lot of anonymity in the space. And so there's a lot of trust that has had to develop with regards to who are the people that we can work with to help coordinate. And a few years ago, that really wasn't the case. There was a lot of individual researchers, there was individual firms, but a hack would happen and it would be kind of a mess figuring out what we can do to clean up from it and how to prevent it in the future. So Sam had a very public profile at the time, had a network of folks that he trusted and basically pulled a bunch of people in a chat group and said, "Hey guys, how can we solve this?" And so we started with a few initiatives. One was this 911 emergency hotline that anybody could call, staffed by volunteers to say, "Hey, there's an incident, we need help." And from there, it grew out to other initiatives like intelligence sharing, coordination with law enforcement, doing simulations of incidents before they happen to help people prepare. So it was really just a community grassroots effort that turned into an official now 4-year-old nonprofit that's achieved a good reputation in the space.
3: How often do you see these scams sort of limited to the crypto space? And how often do you see them start to bleed over into traditional financial spaces?
4: So very often. So in the years that we've been running this hotline, we've handled over, I think, 3,000 incidents. And so that people are messaging our hotline every day. The exact way that it's happening is oftentimes is the social engineering that we hear a lot about. Even whether it's an individual at a company that maybe is the person sending out the invoices or signing the checks, or it's somebody that has a personal crypto holdings, or it's a very large crypto protocol that's holding maybe hundreds of millions of dollars. Often the initial attack vector that's coming in is the same, where they're pretending to be someone they're not. They sometimes meet you at a conference and build a relationship over years. So we're seeing that it happens all the time, unfortunately.
3: Well, here's a voicemail we got from one of our listeners, Jonah, about hacks involving a digital property other than cryptocurrency.
5: Counter-Strike is a video game, but it employs a sort of financial system inside of it that can be exchanged. Whose items can be exchanged for real-world currency? And because it's not actually a financial institution, hackers have more of an ability to get off with your money when they steal it. So there are a lot of different opportunities and ways that they'll scam you. One of them is by building your trust by just playing the game with you a lot. And I myself have never been scammed, but I know a lot of people have.
3: So people may need a little bit of background here. Counter-Strike is a multiplayer first-person shooter video game where you can use in-game items to change the way your character looks or your digital firearm. So those items are called skins. You can trade them with other players. Sometimes they're even sold for big money. So hundreds of thousands of dollars, we're talking big. So Isaac, in the grand scheme of potential cybersecurity threats, how common is social engineering compared to maybe a more brute force approach to hacking?
4: I think it's the vast majority of cases are social engineering. Cases where somebody's just trying to, guess your password or maybe get your password from the dark web or something, that still happens.
3: Okay, I think we're having a little bit of trouble with Isaac's line there. Isaac, are you back with us?
4: Yes.
3: Okay, go ahead. You said we were talking about the brute force approach to hacking as compared to the more socially engineered approach.
4: Yes, I'd say the vast majority of the time, it is the social engineering. The brute force cases that we see sometimes are like there can be a data dump of passwords or identities on the dark web that end up getting integrated, that people end up using to steal information or hack into your account. But the vast majority of the time, you know, 90% plus, even with the larger like ecosystem-wide hacks nowadays, are starting with social engineering, where they're impersonating somebody or they're pretending to be an investor or a grant giver that's interested in your organization. That's particularly terrible because anybody in the space or anybody in any industry that's just has somebody call up and say, hey, I'm really interested in your work. You have to be skeptical. Like even when I got the email request saying, hey, would you like to come and do this interview? My first instinct is, okay, is this, thankfully, I think that I'm 95, 99% sure that this interview is actually happening right now, but I can't be 100% sure, right? Like maybe at some point I get a screen share request or something and then this all goes downhill. So nobody should feel like embarrassed if it happens to them. Like it's just unfortunately what's happening all the time.
3: Well, we got this email from Kathleen who says, to get a refund for a payment I'd made to tech support, I Googled Epson printer customer service and called the number that came up on top. Big mistake. They did gain access to my computer, but all I lost was the $40 payment and lots of time. Now, you mentioned the Security Alliance's 24-hour crypto threat response hotline, or SIL 911. When someone calls in to that number, who do they work with? What kind of support can they expect?
4: So we have about, I'd say, like 20 volunteers in different time zones around the world that are staffing this line. Oftentimes, the folks that are doing that are volunteering their time to support, but they also do this as a full-time job. They might work for a company that does tracing and recovery of funds. They might have a relationship with a crypto exchange where they can say, hey, these funds were sent here. Can we call up this exchange and tell them, hey, we really urgently need these funds to be frozen and sent back to our victims? So usually when they call in, they'll get connected to somebody who's online and available. The majority of times, unfortunately, the funds are gone, right? Mm-hmm. But there are cases more and more often as we kind of increase our ability to coordinate with law enforcement, coordinate with financial institutions, we're able to have more cases where we can do a successful freeze or recovery of these funds. So usually it's like they call in, we verify it to that what happened, how it happened, stop the bleeding, make sure that if there's malware on the system that that they turn their system off. And then in the future, immediately after that, try to see what we can do to find where those funds have gone and where we can recover them.
3: We're talking to Isaac Patka. He's an expert on crypto hacks with Security Alliance, or SEAL. I'm Jen White. You're listening to 1A. We got this question from Barbara. She says, cybersecurity seems to be the greatest criminal threat today. As a taxpayer, I want to know why the Justice Department is failing us. Do we need more cybersecurity laws or a less distracted law enforcement team? Now, Isaac, you mentioned you do work with law enforcement, but is there something in the law enforcement space that needs to be happening right now to better address these more complicated, sophisticated schemes?
4: I think there does. So I'll start just with an anecdote of a request that we received a few months ago. Somebody that I've known for years sends me a message and they say, hey, we just lost $500,000. Like they were an investment fund. We just lost $500,000. We have no idea how this happened. How can we, like, we think we know how it happened, but what can we do now? And we wanted to immediately start coordinating with like, okay, how can we possibly freeze these funds? They're still sitting there. They haven't moved yet. So first we had to say, we have to, call up an FBI agent. Like some of them, we have contact information, so we can just send them a message and say, hey, like this is something that just happened. What can we do? Unfortunately, like what happens is, first, we have to figure out, is there a victim involved here that's based in the U.S.? What jurisdiction do they live in? What's like the local FBI office that they call? Is the person that's going to pick up that phone very like familiar enough with crypto that they can immediately go out and do an investigation, get a case open, get a court order to try to freeze these funds? These things can happen in a matter of like hours to days, but they need to happen faster. I think the best case scenario is like a few days later, we can have a court order to try to freeze these funds. But the majority of the time, it's just coordinating and intelligence sharing. Or we share like, hey, we are very highly confident that these are stolen funds and they should be frozen. But their policy might be, okay, now we have to do our own investigation. And so I think that there can be a lot better, just, you know, public-private partnerships between different agencies, whether it's local law enforcement or federal intelligence agencies or financial crimes investigators, plus all of us that are trying to do this on in, you know, the private industry, to figure out how we can, like, you know, build trust and share this information to have response times fall drastically.
3: Well, it's interesting in hearing you describe the work SEAL does. It sounds like you're filling a law enforcement gap. Like you're doing that initial investigation. You're locating where the funds are. And I know you're helping lawmakers write some legislation. What are you working on, and what do you hope this legislation will do?
4: So one thing that we're just hoping that these initiatives will do is, like, cut down on the coordination friction and the communication friction. If there is, like, if we have central information about, you know, this address that's storing this amount of cryptocurrency is, like, definitely just stolen and needs to be flagged, we want there to be some conduit that we can share that. And there are analogies in the traditional financial space. There are information sharing agreements between agencies, between countries, to share this financial data. The problem is in the crypto space is, like, the hacks are so immediate and so irreversible in most cases. We just need them to be even faster. So my focus number one would just be on, like, some hub for information sharing and coordination between agencies, between public and private institutions. If we just did that, I think that would be a pretty large leap forward.
3: When you look at who's coordinating these more sophisticated hacks, it doesn't sound like the work of one person. Mm-hmm. Who and what are you tracking?
4: For the actual attribution of the hacks, it's a variety of things. It can be nation states. There are, like, countries out there that have full-time staffed employees that are engineers, that their entire job all day, every day, is to do these types of hacks.
3: Such as?
4: To try to infiltrate companies, such as North Korea. But oftentimes, like, attribution is difficult because North Korea does a successful hack and then other countries or other criminal groups will copy it. But there are a lot of indications often of, like, you know, the of attributing who did what. On the other side, on the social engineering side, unfortunately, it's even more of, like, a terrible, like, sad story, because a lot of the people that are doing this social engineering are victims themselves. They're people that are being that are, like, trafficked into these scam compounds, that their job all day, every day. I mean, their job, right? They're forced to do this all day, every day, is to, like, try to social engineer people. So it's a variety of, you know, nation state groups. It can be criminal gangs that are, like, trafficking people into doing these scams. It can also, like, in some weirder cases, be groups of bored teenagers that are just hanging out on, like, a Discord server trying, like, saying, hey, isn't this fun? We can make some money this way, that maybe don't fully understand how, you know, bad those actions are. But I think that's longer tail. The largest hacks, usually nation state, and then the more, like, one by one individual people are often these, like, scam centers.
3: So really briefly, your advice for someone who thinks they've been the victim of a hack, maybe even before they call the SEAL 911 line?
4: Before they, just be paranoid. Be paranoid and also just always feel free to reach out for help. Like, don't ever feel like, hey, I'm so embarrassed that this happened to me. Like, people were constantly under attack in this industry, or even in the traditional financial industry. Like, I worry about, you know, my parents and their retirement accounts and stuff like that. Like, we just have to just raise the level of awareness around the stuff that this is always happening. Be paranoid. Anybody that reaches out to you with something that sounds too good to be true probably is, which is unfortunate, because I like to also believe in the, you know, goodwill of people reaching out. But yeah, paranoia.
3: That's Isaac Patka. He's the Certification Initiative Lead for the Security Alliance. Isaac, thank you for this very real conversation. We appreciate it. Today's producer was Chris Castano, with help from Click Here's Megan Dietrich. This program comes to you from WAMU, part of American University in Washington, distributed by NPR. I'm Jen White. Thanks for listening, and we'll talk more soon. This is 1A.
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6: 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But there's a growing shortage of people who know how to repair them.
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8: PCB testing, school district mergers, the funding formula. For Vermont's state legislators, education reform dominates the conversation at the State House. I'm Michaela LaFrac. Today on Vermont Edition, Ed Reform, with Representative Peter Conlin. He's the chair of the House Education Committee. He recently announced he's stepping down after 10 years in Montpelier. We'll hear what led to his decision and what he hopes for Vermont schools. Then, it's tick season. These little blood feeders carry disease. But that doesn't stop Middlebury biologist David Allen from trawling the woods for them. He spent years researching tick ecology, and he has helpful tips for keeping yourself, your kids, and your pets tick-free. That's all coming up on Vermont Edition. First, this hour's news.
9: Live from NPR News, I'm Lakshmi Singh. President Trump has dropped his multi-billion dollar lawsuit against the Internal Revenue Service, according to court filings today. The development comes after a judge in Florida raised questions about whether the case was properly filed. In a statement, the department said the $1.7 billion fund will allow the DOJ to settle and pay cases. ABC News first reported the fund would be used to assist people who believe they were wrongfully investigated and prosecuted under the Biden administration. The department said the legal precedent of the fund came from the Obama-era Keep-Siegel case, which created a $760 million fund to redress various decades-old claims of racism against the federal government. The White House says China has agreed to purchase at least $17 billion of American agricultural goods. That follows President Trump's visit to Beijing last week. The Chinese side has given far fewer details. We have more from NPR's Jennifer Pak.
10: China says it reached a preliminary agreement with the U.S. on agricultural trade and aircrafts, though it did not specify a purchase amount. The Chinese Commerce Ministry says both sides agreed on tariffs imposed on each other's exports, which reached sky-high levels last year before a truce was called. Same time, China says the U.S. guaranteed it could buy what it sorely needs, aircraft engines and related parts. China's statement also did not mention rare earth minerals to the U.S. It says economic and trade teams from the U.S. and China are still finalizing the details. Jennifer Pak, NPR News, Shanghai.
9: Republican Senator Bill Cassidy of Louisiana is the latest casualty in President Trump's campaign to target Republicans he sees as disloyal. Cassidy's Trump-backed opponent, Congresswoman Julia Letlow, advances to a runoff against State Treasurer John Fleming. Here's NPR's Sam Greenglass.
11: Cassidy was one of seven Republican senators who voted to convict Trump after the January 6th insurrection. Next year, at least five of them will be gone from the Senate, leaving few Republicans in Congress willing to criticize the president. Cassidy has indicated he will not finish his term quietly.
12: Our country is not about one individual. Yeah. It is about the welfare of all Americans, and it is about our Constitution.
11: The Louisiana primary was the latest test of Trump's grip on the party. He also helped defeat many of the Indiana GOP state senators who blocked mid-cycle redistricting last year. A House primary in Kentucky this week will be another test. Sam Greenglass, NPR News, Washington.
9: The Senate parliamentarians blocking a billion-dollar Secret Service provision from being included in a Republican-backed immigration enforcement bill as is. Senate Republicans have proposed taxpayer funding for security upgrades to President Trump's White House ballroom. From Washington, this is NPR News.
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1: I'm Mary Carol Maganzini with Vermont Public News. It could cost you more to visit certain Vermont state parks under a new proposal. The Agency of Natural Resources wants to price camping reservations and day use fees more dynamically. The proposed rule would allow the department to set fees based on how popular a facility is or how costly it is to maintain. Nick McKean is State Parks Director.
14: So we're just trying to make sure we're growing our cost recovery while also making sure we're not pricing out anybody.
1: McKean says Vermont state parks now see almost twice as many visitors each year as before the coronavirus pandemic. That creates more wear, and 70% of the budget for that maintenance work comes from fees. You have until the end of the day today to weigh in with public comment. As tick season takes off, a researcher at Worcester Polytechnic Institute is working to identify genetic sequences that contribute to some people getting long-term complications from Lyme disease. WBUR's Lynn Joliker explains.
15: A lab at WPI is collecting hundreds of blood samples from people who have not had Lyme disease. Then it'll expose the blood cells to the Lyme bacteria, which is transmitted by deer ticks. Jeff Bourgeois, an assistant professor of biology and biotech, will determine what genetic markers in the cells seem to affect how they respond to the bacteria. Then he'll compare those to outside samples from people who have had Lyme to find out this.
16: Are those same stretches of genetic code also affecting whether or not a person gets better after they've been treated for their Lyme disease?
15: Up to 30% of people infected with Lyme experience long-term symptoms, including joint inflammation and fatigue. For the New England News Collaborative, I'm Lynn Joliker.
1: Vermont Edition is coming up next, and today we'll hear from a Middlebury biologist about the ecology of ticks and the diseases they spread. With highs in our region reaching the 80s this week, it may be tempting to hit the river for a swim, but you may want to cool off with a garden hose instead. Forecasters with the Fairbanks Museum Eye on the Sky note that despite the milder air, water temperatures remain dangerously cold. Lakes and river temps are in the 40s and 50s, creating a risk of cold shock or even hypothermia. Recent rain also means that rivers are moving quickly. Temperatures remain high through Wednesday, but will start coming down that evening, with lows in the 30s to 40s expected by Thursday night. Today's Eye on the Sky forecast: sun mixing with clouds this afternoon, warm, highs from the mid-70s to near 80 in the northeast, from the upper 70s to mid-80s south and west. For Vermont Public, I'm Mary Carol Maganzini.
0: This is Vermont Edition. I'm Michaela Lafrac. The weather is warm and the grass is growing long. That means it's tick season. Later in the show, we'll be joined by a biologist in Addison County who's an expert in tick ecology. So if you have questions about ticks or you've noticed something interesting about the tick population in your region, you can email us now at vermontedition@vermontpublic.org. But first, we are joined by another Addison County resident with a very different area of expertise, State Representative Peter Conlin, a Democrat from Cornwall. He's the chair of the House Education Committee, where he's been working on what is arguably the issue of this legislative session, education reform and school redistricting. He's been in the legislature for a decade, and last week he announced that this session will be his last. He's stepping down. Representative Peter Conlin, thank you so much for joining us today.
17: You're welcome. Good afternoon, Michaela.
0: And listeners, you can join our conversation as well. Perhaps you live in Representative Conlin's district, have thoughts to share on the news of him stepping down from his seat. You can call in at 800-639-2211. Representative, why are you not seeking re-election this November?
17: Well, it's a lot of factors, which I think it is for any rep who is stepping down. I've been there for 10 years. I've been on the Education Committee all that time, the last four as the chair. It certainly has been very challenging, really from day one, but especially in the last couple years as we really try to reckon with, the challenges of funding our education system in an era of significant declining enrollment. I've also done 17 years on a school board, much of that time as the chair, much of that time dealing with the same issues at a more local level. And so part of it was just sort of saying, okay, I need a break from, spending so much of my life in education policy. Mm. There are, certainly personal factors and then, pretty significant financial ones as well. Being a legislator in Vermont does not come with benefits. It's just a straight pay thing. It takes up, almost half the year. So it doesn't necessarily work well for everybody.
0: There was an effort in recent years in Montpelier to pass a law to raise state lawmakers' salaries that didn't go through. But I'm curious if that type of legislation would have made a difference for you and your family.
17: No, I mean, the bigger issue for us is the loss of the Affordable Care Act enhanced tax credits that existed for many years before then. And then when the Trump administration came in, they were eliminated. And for like millions of Americans and thousands of Vermonters, and frankly, quite a few of my colleagues in the legislature, my wife and I are both self-employed and our healthcare insurance costs, and this is for a pretty mediocre plan, went up about $20,000.
0: So $20,000.
17: Wow. Yes, that was a major factor in it.
0: Wow. So you were looking for new employment that includes healthcare benefits to offset the financial difficulty of that change in ACA premiums.
17: That's correct.
0: Well, you were part of the effort 2 years ago to pass Act 73, which established minimum class sizes and set into motion this concerted effort that we're in the midst of today to consolidate Vermont's school districts and supervisory unions. Early in this legislative session, you presented a map of consolidated school districts to your committee. I believe it would have created just under 30 supervisory districts. The House ultimately decided to heed calls for voluntary district mergers instead of state mandated ones. Where does that plan that the House passed stand in the legislative process right now?

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1: It's also up against a clock that we would like to see come to a close on the legislative session.
2: Your plan that you presented early in the session, you said during an interview on Vermont Edition, actually, back in early February, you said it wasn't a perfect plan, but it was a place to get started. It does differ very significantly, though, from what passed the House, mainly in this the difference being the voluntary versus state mandated mergers and consolidation. I'm hoping that since you've decided not to seek re-election, representative, that you could speak freely here. How do you feel about this plan?
1: Well, I think it responds really to what we've heard from Vermonters. I put on the table in our committee a forced merger plan that was, I think you've described it well. But it's not just about sort of drawing the lines. It's also about sort of the governance structure of what goes on within those lines. And, it's really hard to find consensus on that. I'd say the just pivoting to voluntary mergers, I think really represents what we've heard. I served on the Committee on the Future of Public Education. We met in every corner of the state over 18 months. We got, thousands of responses to a survey that we did. And, what we heard pretty loud and clear is that Vermonters did not want to have their small district or even larger district forced into an even larger district. So, still understanding that we need to make progress, especially if we're going to move towards a foundation formula, the plan we put forward doesn't force mergers, but it at least forces conversations within newer, larger groupings of to get together and talk about the pros and cons and whether it's worth going forward with a merger, not dissimilar to the same process that existed under Act 46. Hmm. But the circumstances are different. There's a lot more understanding of the cost of education, of the significant impact of declining enrollment, and on the need to sort of prepare for the future.
2: Governor Scott is still threatening to veto anything except a new map that forces consolidation into way fewer districts than what we have right now. He said last week that he will keep the legislature in Montpelier through the summer unless they force school district mergers. He does have the authority to call legislators back into session indefinitely. I know you're trying to step away from your work there in Montpelier, representative, but sounds like you might not be able to just yet. The governor's actually coming on Vermont Edition tomorrow. This will be one of the topics we'll be speaking with him about. What do you think we should ask Governor Scott about ed reform?
1: Well, I think that it's worth asking what he has heard from Vermonters. Ask him, sort of about what's his overall vision moving forward. Is he really planning on shutting down state government if he doesn't get what he wants? Now, I think that there's a lot of discussion in the Senate, a lot of discussion in the House. I suspect there's a lot of discussion in his office. Throughout this entire process, we've all stayed in close contact with one another. And I believe, as we sort of limp toward the finish line, we'll continue to have those open channels of communication.
2: Let's go to the phones here. We have Marvin calling in from Montreal. Marvin, go ahead.
3: Hello. There's something that I am puzzled about in all this repeated discussion about the consolidation. Mm-hmm. My understanding is that there was some kind of agreement between the governor and the state legislature about the consolidation. It was not only an agreement, but it was turned into a law, which had the part about the consolidation, and it had some kind of funding thing. What I understand now is that the Democrats, including yourself, are trying to pass a new law, taking out the consolidation part to which they had previously agreed,

0: and passed into law, and keeping only the other part. And the reason that they're giving is that there is no consensus or support for the consolidation. And the question is, before they agreed and passed into the previous law, didn't they do any research about the support? This seems to me to be some kind of last-minute pretext and take out the stuff they want and then pass a new law. So this is the part that's never been addressed to my satisfaction on this program and elsewhere.
1: Well, Marvin, thank you for the question. I think it's a very fair one to clarify what has been a years-long process. Representative, I'll let you tackle that one.
2: Sure. So when the governor first proposed sweeping education reform, he talked about merging the state into five very large districts. The ultimate bill that came out last year, which was came out as Act 73, really called for a commission to recommend a map to the legislature. They chose instead to focus on cooperative educational service areas because they felt that sort of the data and what they heard didn't support forced mergers. We also took up the idea of forced mergers in our committee in order to sort of make that work and to get the votes we needed to get it out of committee. They just weren't there. You know, this is still a representative democracy, and if the votes don't exist to pass something, it doesn't pass. So we decided to figure out a way that we could sort of strongly encourage mergers. And, that's the path we have moved down. Your caller may have been referring back to the days of Act 46, when we also went through sort of a round of mergers, mainly supervisory unions into school, single board school districts that did come with financial incentives. That is not part of what exists today in the proposal.
1: Well, Marvin, I appreciate you calling in and keeping an eye on what Vermont is doing with our education reform, just like Vermonters are keeping an eye on what's going on there in Quebec. Representative Conlon, you sponsored a bill to end the state's PCB testing program, which schools can use to test for chemicals that cause cancer that might be in the building materials of their school. It was voted out of the House this spring, but now Senate lawmakers are thinking they'll extend the program for at least a few more years. Why do you think the PCB testing program needs to end?
2: Because there's no money for it. Just simply put, it requires schools to test their indoor air for the presence of PCBs. The mandate originated without any money attached to it. Over the years, we put money into it, not even, close to enough. Frankly, this is something that the Scott administration has strongly supported. They strongly supported keeping this program in place. The Commissioner of Health testified strongly for it a couple of years ago, brought in previous commissioners of health, but they haven't proposed any money to fund it. If we look at just the testing program alone has sort of eliminated the money that we provided. And we have, it has turned into schools needing to invest millions of dollars, often into buildings that were probably going to be renovated within 5 years anyway. So until, my feeling is that until there is, strong support with strong funding behind it, that it just sort of sits on the books as a threat of a mandate that would ultimately be funded by property taxpayers. And within the context of this program, of course, is also that it's the first in the nation. The limits that were created by Vermont are significantly different than those that sit on the books at the federal level. It just hasn't come with the funding support in order to make it, a program that could really work.
1: Representative, I'd like to return to the news of your resignation, that this will be your last term in the legislature. Every year there are resignations on the Senate side. This year, Senate President Pro Tem Phil Baruth is also stepping down, just as you are. I'm sure there will be others before the November elections. What types of perspectives do you think are missing or are not heard often enough at the State House? Is there a particular profile of Vermonter who you hope runs to fill some of these soon to be empty seats?
2: You know, I think we have 150 people in the House, and they come from all over the state. I think we have a good representation. I suppose if there's, you know, a group that it's hard to hear from are the folks who are, you know, working every day and simply don't have the time and capacity to follow the work of the legislature, the work of the administration closely. I guess you would call it your average day working Vermonters. We have a very public-facing legislature. You know, everything we do is televised or on Zoom or YouTube, and we have it's filled with very accessible members, 150 in the House, 30 in the Senate. You know, so I think perspectives are heard. But we have a state with very varied perspectives. I think you saw that play out significantly with the changes to Act 181, which was our Act 250 reform law. I think that voices were heard and the legislature was able to respond to them. And I would say that the same could be said for education reform. So whether the voices are on the floor in the House of Representatives or in the Vermont Senate, you know, I think that we do a good job of listening, and I think we do have a fairly good cross-section. We always are, of course, starved for young people. It's a very hard thing to do if you are, you know, in your 20s or even early 30s. Life gives you a lot more responsibilities at that time, and so a little harder to hear from those folks.
1: And lastly, Representative, what is one thing you're going to miss from the State House itself, and is it a food item at the cafeteria?
2: It is definitely not a food item in the cafeteria, although I will say I have no complaints in that area. But, I mean, you are, you know, people who choose to be in the legislature are making a sacrifice. It doesn't pay well. It takes up a lot of, you know, it's very disruptive on your life. So everybody is there, regardless of party, regardless of political affiliation. They're all there for the same reason, to do what they think is best for the state of Vermont and the people of Vermont. And, you know, the level of conversation and discussion that goes on there is exciting, can be exhausting, but I'll definitely miss the interactions with all these folks.
1: Representative Peter Conlin is a Democrat from Cornwall. He chairs the House Education Committee. Thank you so much for joining us over the years, and best of luck in whatever comes next for you.
2: Thank you very much, Michaela.
1: We have to take a short break. Coming up, a Middlebury biologist studies one of our region's most notorious pests, ticks. Got questions about where ticks live or how to keep them off you? You can call in at 800-639-2211 or email vermontedition@vermontpublic.org. Stick around for our TikTok in just a minute.
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1: Welcome back to Vermont Edition. I'm Michaela Lifrak. Yet again, tick season is upon us. According to the Centers for Disease Control, ER visits for tick bites are higher than normal right now for the Northeast. It's hard not to hate them, but those little bloodsuckers are doing exactly what they are built to do. Here to tell us more about the anatomy and ecology of ticks is David Allen. He is an associate professor of biology at Middlebury College. Thank you so much for coming in.
6: Thanks for the invitation.
1: And listeners, you can join the conversation as well. Do you have questions about ticks and why they do what they do? You can give us a call at 800-639-2211 or send an email to vermontedition@vermontpublic.org. Dave, there are so many creatures in the world. Why did you pick ticks?
6: Well, I grew up in southern Vermont in the 80s and 90s, and I never found any ticks on me. I was outside and, you know, didn't hear about people with Lyme disease, and then moved away for college and grad school, came back to Vermont in the 2010s, and whenever I was out in the woods, I was covered with ticks. And So I just thought this was such an interesting ecological question of what's changed so dramatically that we're suddenly swimming in ticks in a place where we didn't have them before.
1: Swimming in ticks is a nightmare to think about. Do you still ever get the heebie-jeebies when you find them on you, or are they like so familiar to you now that you feel okay?
6: I feel okay, yeah. The heebie-jeebies are almost all gone from ticks, yeah.
1: Well, congrats. So give us the basics on ticks in this region. How many different kinds are there worldwide compared to what we're seeing right here in the Northeast?
6: Yeah, so ticks are a group of mites, and there's about 1,000 species of ticks worldwide. So it's not very, I could have that number off a little bit, but it's not a very big group compared to if you think about the beetles or the bees or ants, where there's hundreds of thousands of species. In Vermont, we've got 13 species of ticks, and most of those you'll never see. They are either ticks that are a specialist for one particular animal, or their life cycle, they just don't come on humans very much. We have two predominant people-biting ticks, and that's the black-legged tick, which is also called the deer tick, and then the dog tick. So those are the two ticks that you'd most commonly find biting people in Vermont.
1: And are there any creatures, any mammals or vertebrates for that matter, who are safe from ticks, or will these guys bite anything?
6: Yeah, the black-legged tick particularly is a very, very broad host generalist. So anything that spends time on the forest floor or in these sort of like brushy, shrubby, tall grass areas is going to pick up the black-legged tick. And so any warm-blooded animal it'll feed on, and even sometimes on reptiles.
1: And to understand the disease spreading element of ticks we love so much, you have to understand their life cycles. Could you explain to us how the ticks are contracting and spreading diseases like Lyme at different points in their life cycles?
6: Yeah, exactly. So these ticks, like all ticks, have three life stages. So they're born as a larva, which is this tiny little creature that almost like the speck of dirt. It's very hard to see. And then that takes a blood meal. And at that stage, it can contract these different pathogens that cause tick-borne diseases. So then the next life stage is the nymph. And so then this nymph is about the size of a poppy seed, and that is potentially infectious and spreading it, because during the first life stage, the tick picked it up from a host, like a mouse. And then that nymph will feed again, molt into an adult, and then the adult takes a final blood meal and then use that blood to lay eggs. And so the adult is also infectious. So from these three life stages, larva, nymph, and adult, the ones that we need to worry about are the nymph and the adult, and particularly the nymphs, because they're very, very small. It's easy to miss it when you're looking on yourself, and so the nymph will feed to completion, and then you never even know that you had the nymph on you, and then that's the one where you got to be particularly careful.
1: Oh, really? Okay. And where are we in tick season right now and in the life stages of the ticks?
6: Yeah. So the ticks have this 3-year life cycle. So they go through, you know, these different life stages over the course of those multiple years. And we're just coming, we're in the adult season. So the ticks that you're most likely to find out there right now are adults. And these are adults that were overwintered. They spent the winter, you know, in the leaf litter underneath the snow, and they've come out, and we're finding them really like whenever it gets above 40, 45 degrees, there's no snow on the ground, so those adults will start to be active. And just now are also starting to get the nymphs. And so then the nymphs will come up through the second half of May, June, and July.
1: Hmm. We got a question from Michelle, and this is in our category of protecting yourself from ticks. So we'll sprinkle in some tips on that subject throughout this conversation, Dave. But Michelle asks, how can we treat our clothes to prevent ticks without putting other native insects and household pets at risk?
6: Yeah. So one of the best, well, this is permethrin. So this is an insecticide or acaricide that you can treat with onto your clothes, so you don't have to spray it directly onto yourself. And it will then last on your clothes for multiple washes or multiple wears, particularly if you buy clothes that have this permethrin already inside of it. So it does reduce the exposure to you, because you're putting on your clothes and then generally doesn't go through skin from your clothes to you. And then it's very effective at preventing ticks from coming on you. Mm. Unfortunately, the permethrin is quite toxic to cats for some reason. Cats, versus dogs, it's okay for them. But that's the one that's going to be the most effective, and you're putting it on your clothes.
1: Hmm. We have another question about permethrin from a listener named Walter in Ripton. Walter, good to hear from you. What's your question?
7: Yeah, I have a couple about permethrin.
1: Sure.
7: One is, I have a big jug of it that's 0.5%. Is that strong enough?
1: Let's get an answer to that first. One sec, Walter.
6: Yeah, so 0.5% is strong enough. You're going to, you know, spray it or somehow get it onto your clothes. How long does that last? So typically, it'll last for a couple of washes. If you want one where it's going to last for longer, you can buy treated ones. You know, you can buy socks or pants that already have the permethrin in there, and the way they chemically get it into the fabric, then that'll last for many, many washes.
1: Hmm. Walter, what was your other question?
7: And if you don't wash your pants for a while, does it stay on it?
6: Yeah, it will definitely eventually, you know, degrade or go off with wear, but not washing will prolong, you know, how long the permethrin is going to be effective. So I think then, you know, you're thinking about maybe 2 months of wear. I mean, maybe you want to wash it before then, but that would prolong the length.
7: Work pants out there that get dirty.
6: Fine, yeah.
7: And the other part of that question is, do they work on, like, when it's raining and I walk out and I have my synthetic rain pants on, does it work on those synthetic materials?
6: I think that it does. It's going to, you know, get into cotton in a finer, in a like a weave better. But I think that you can use this on synthetic materials, on your boots, on your socks.
1: Well, thanks, Walter, for calling in. If you have questions about ticks, either their biology, their ecology, or how to keep them off you, you can call in at 800-639-2211. We're speaking with Middlebury College biologist Dave Allen. With this cold winter and rainy spring that we've had, does that have any effect on the tick populations we're going to be seeing this year?
6: Yeah, so the cold winters, unfortunately, don't have much of an effect. It would have to get really, really cold, and particularly cold days without snow. So the snow is a really good insulation. The ticks are also sort of burrowing down into the bottom of the leaf litter, the beginning of the soil, and they can withstand quite cold temperatures. I think the way that temperature has the biggest effect on ticks is it just prolongs that tick season. So it allows the ticks to become active more early in the summer, later into the fall. And since it's warmer, they're just completing their life cycle faster. And I think that's really what's enabled ticks or helped ticks in, you know, places where maybe it used to be colder. The rain is tricky. You know, if things dry out too much, the ticks don't like that. So in some ways, they like these more like humid times when, you know, the leaf litter doesn't dry out, and they can be sensitive to desiccation. So in some ways, they do like this wetter conditions. Mm.
1: So Dave, you've been doing research for a few years now, primarily in Addison County, about tick populations and working with students at the college to do this. What's the primary research question you're trying to answer?
6: I'm most interested in what are the abiotic, like the weather, like we were talking about, and biotic, the host populations that explain both the spatial variation in tick risk, why we find some places with lots of ticks, some places with fewer ticks, and then also sort of like annual variation. Why is it some years when we have a really bad tick year and then another year when maybe the ticks aren't quite as bad?
1: So I noticed in your research that at higher elevation, there's many fewer ticks. So I feel like we should all just head to the hills to run away from them or move to the mountaintops. Why is that? Why do ticks not like being higher up?
6: Yep. And so some of that is this temperature. So as it's colder, the ticks are not able to complete that life cycle quite as quickly. And so maybe after the tick feeds, it then needs to molt to the next life stage. And that development rate is connected to the temperature. Maybe the temperature is just too cold, too slow for the tick to finish that whole life stage. Another factor is that in Addison County, our high elevation forests are these large intact forest blocks, like in the Green Mountain National Forest, versus in the Champlain Valley, we have smaller forest fragments separated by human development and agriculture. And these ticks, well, the hosts of the ticks generally like these more fragmented forests. So the ticks are going to be on white-footed mice and white-tailed deer. And these are animals that really don't mind being around people. They maybe like these agricultural areas, smaller forests where they might not have as many predators, versus in these large intact forest blocks, there's other mammals that we find, the predators of those mammals that keep the important tick hosts in check. And so it's a combination of these two factors.
1: I feel like all those folks who are advocating to prevent forest fragmentation at the State House's legislative session, this is like the missing piece that they are not bringing up enough, that forest fragmentation leads to more ticks.
6: Yep.
1: Yeah. That could really sway minds.
6: Yeah. Yeah.
1: Well, let's go back to the phones. We have Julie calling in from Jericho. Julie, go ahead.
8: Hi, Michaela. I couldn't help but call in listening to the conversation about permethrin, especially following your previous conversation about PCBs. I just wanted to note, this brings me back to my grad school days where I studied environmental health. There is a human health and safety concern with permethrin. And so, with possible carcinogens being put into your clothes, there is a transfer of that chemical from your clothing into your bloodstream. And there have been many studies about this, and there are potential health risks for chronic exposure to permethrin. So I just wanted to make a comment to add that into the conversation when you're talking about weighing the risks of a tick bite versus chronic exposure to other toxins.
1: Mm. Well, Julie, thank you for bringing that up. Dave, I'm wondering if you have any
6: thoughts there. Yeah, no, I appreciate that from Julie. And I think that for each individual person, they're going to have to just choose, where their relative risk is in terms of this exposure to permethrin or DEET versus protection from tick-borne pathogens.
1: Yeah. Well, let's pause here for a short break. We have lots of folks calling in with tick questions and thoughts, though, and I also want to get a little bit deeper into your research, Dave. We're speaking with biologist Dave Allen about ticks, particularly in Addison County. We'll be back in just a moment. This is Vermont Edition.
9: 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President Trump wants more business deals. President Xi wants stability and assurances on Taiwan, where things stand between the U.S. and China, and all the latest news that's coming up next. 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
1: Welcome back to Vermont Edition. I'm Michaela Lefrak. Let's get back to our conversation on ticks and tick ecology. Our guest is Dave Allen, Associate Professor of Biology at Middlebury College. So when you are out there in the field studying ticks, what are the tools of your trade? How are you finding these little guys?
6: The main tool of our trade is called the drag cloth. It's very low tech. It's a 1 meter by 1 meter white cloth with a dowel attached and a string. And so then we're dragging this along the ground, the forest floor. And every 10 meters, we go along and we check it. And so these ticks, when they're looking for a host, they're sort of sit and wait. And they'll just crawl up onto some vegetation. We wave their first pair of arms or legs around and then grab anything that moves by. And so then we can use this as a way to count however many ticks attach to the drag cloth, how many ticks are active at any one time.
1: The waving arms makes them seem so friendly. What a trick. Well, we have Janet calling in from Aussable Chasm. Janet, go ahead.
10: Hi, thank you for taking the call. My question is, in general, is there anything positive about ticks besides them being amazing insects? And is there a way that the current high amount of so-called invasion can be evened out by Mother Nature's works? And, I'd like to know more about what good things they could do to the biology of the world.
1: Oh, what a positive question. Thank you, Janet.
6: Yeah, thank you,
1: Janet.
6: Anything
1: good about ticks?
6: So, I mean, the ticks have their own set of parasites and pathogens. And so there's a wasp that only lays its eggs inside of ticks. And so this tick is then this important host for a parasite of its own. There are some fungi that will attack ticks. So in terms of if the tick populations gets too large, there's the possibility that the natural enemies, the pathogens and the parasites of the ticks, their populations would sort of keep the ticks in check.
1: Okay. I don't know if I'm sold, but it's pretty cool, I guess. Let's go to Michael in Windsor next. Michael, go ahead.
11: Hi. I wanted to share a story that happened last year. A friend here in Windsor asked me if there were such a thing as flying ticks, because he was up in northern Vermont and his friend observed something that looked like a tick land on them and feed. And I told him, no, there weren't flying ticks, but there was an insect called a deer ked, K-E-D, that is a fly. It flies and lands on the host, begins to feed, drops its wings, and could very well look like a tick, and it does carry disease. Could you enlighten the public about the deer ked in Vermont?
6: Yeah, no, it sounds like you just did. You're correct that this there's this common feeling that ticks are falling from the sky on you, and this is not the way that they're looking for hosts. And so, the deer ked is this fly that's a parasite of deer.
1: Well, thank you for enlightening us about that. I've never heard of that before. I just Googled it, and Google with care on that one. Carrie in Walden is calling in. Carrie, go ahead. Hey, Carrie, can you hear us? All right, we can't hear Carrie, but I believe they have a question about being bitten by the Lone Star tick and wondering if we have those yet here in Vermont. Can you tell us what Lone Star ticks are?
6: Yes, the Lone Star tick, the female adult tick, has this bright spot, white spot on its back, and so that's where it gets its name. It's also from the southern United States, and so this also the connection with Texas. The Lone Star tick has been, so it's a tick that's found further south in the United States, and it has been found sporadically in Vermont. Like, there's a couple of records, but the Vermont Department of Health and Agency of Agriculture do not consider it an established tick because they can't go back and find multiple life stages at the same site. So the thinking is that generally it's like come in on on someone's pet and then dropped off, or come in on a bird or a deer and then dropped off. So this is a tick that, you know, if you see, it would be great to report to the Vermont Department of Health because they're monitoring for when it does get to Vermont. It's found in Massachusetts. There's a very large population on Martha's Vineyard. And this is the tick that causes meat allergies. So when the Lone
1: Alpha
6: Star...
1: Gal.
6: Alpha
1: yes.
6: Gal. Yep. So Alpha Gal is galactose... 1,3 alpha galactose is this sugar that's found in all non-primate mammals. So all mammals other than primates make this one sugar. And so since we don't have it, we could then develop an allergy to this sugar. And somehow this tick, when it feeds on you, sends in this sugar, exposes it into this way that you then develop an allergy to this sugar. And so this tick then causes you to... be allergic to eating these meat that has the sugar in it. Mm. So in Vermont, there's been a couple of sporadic cases or sightings of this tick, but right now we don't think that we have it in established populations. Mm.
1: And according to reporting from NPR, Massachusetts recently joined more than a dozen other states in mandating doctors and blood labs report cases of Alpha Gal because it does seem to be spreading. So if that is something that you have experienced or think you might have seen in Vermont, please be sure to report it. We've talked a lot about deer and mice being common carriers for ticks. What about moose? There have been a lot of reports, really disturbing reports in recent years, about emaciated moose in Vermont that have been bitten by thousands of ticks, and it's weakening and sometimes killing them. Is this a different type of tick that is attracted to moose?
6: So this is a tick called the winter tick, and this is the tick that builds up big populations on moose, and it has a different biology than the black-legged tick, where the black-legged tick is having three different hosts throughout its life. The winter tick, when it finds a host, it then spends its whole life on that host and does all three of its blood meals on the host. So moose passes by and picks up the larval winter ticks, and then that larval tick will feed on the mouse or on the moose, molt to become nymph, feed again, an adult. And here there is more of a connection to winter and cold temperatures. So ultimately then that adult tick falls off onto the forest floor in the fall or lays its eggs, and the larval winter ticks are out there on the landscape. As soon as it snows, they stop being able to find the moose. So the longer that they have in the fall, when these larval ticks are active, they're just, the moose are picking up more and more of these ticks. And that's why we have these horrible outbreaks of the winter tick on moose. Mm.
1: Well, let's go next to Brian, who's calling in from Moncton. Brian, you're on the air.
12: Hi. Can you tell me the transmission? How long does a tick have to be on you to transmit disease?
6: Yeah. So for the Lyme disease is caused by the bacteria Borrelia burgdorferi. And on tests in mice in the lab, they'll put a tick that's infected on a mouse, and then they'll pull it off at different time periods and then see, does the mouse develop Lyme disease? It has to be on for 18 hours. So for 24 hours. So that's the thinking. And what's happening is during that time, the bacteria is in the gut of the tick. The blood comes into the tick, and then the bacteria has to slowly migrate through the tick to get to the salivary glands. And then there's when it's shot into the person. So based on that understanding of the biology in these mouse studies, it's 24 hours.
1: Okay. So you have a little time before you're out.
6: But that is what makes the nymph really dangerous, is that, you know, maybe you never notice the nymph. And so that's why you have to do these good daily tick checks.
1: Hmm. We have a couple more folks calling in with comments or questions about keeping ticks off of your body. Let's go to Tyler in Burlington next. Tyler, go ahead.
13: Hi, yeah. I'm just wondering if there is any individual variability in, like, attractiveness to ticks in the way that I've heard there might be with mosquitoes. I work outside, and I find that I don't get them that much, and I'm wondering if I'm just lucky or if there's something to that.
6: Yeah. So Tyler is referencing some studies that have definitely been done with mosquitoes where people put their arms in cages that have mosquitoes in them. And there's documented evidence that the mosquitoes will prefer the scent of some people over the scent of other people.
1: They better be paying people to volunteer
6: for those studies. They haven't done those studies with ticks, but there's a lot of definitely anecdotal evidence that that confirms what Tyler's suggesting, where, you know, people are going out in the woods and one of them is always picking up all the ticks and the other person isn't. I think that there's the possibility that the ticks are maybe smelling something on you and then dropping off, or the way you sort of move through the forest. If you're sort of crashing through the middle of the woods and you're brushing by a lot of shrubs, I think you're more likely to pick up ticks versus if you're more carefully moving through the forest and not contacting as much of that understory vegetation. Maybe you're just, the ticks aren't coming onto you as much. But I would buy it if there was differences.
1: Mm. Well, Tyler, thanks for calling in, and we're going to do whatever you're doing out there. Karin is calling now from Starksboro. Karin, go ahead.
14: Thank you. This is a suggestion to mitigate the risks for methrin and DEET by treating the transportation system. So the suggestion is to use lint or sheep wool or cotton balls and soak them in the permethrin, then leave them outside where mice could collect them to make their nests, and then it treats the ticks on the transportation source.
1: Well, thanks for the suggestion. We got a related email from Jack in Guilford who says that we're considering using cotton tubes of permethrin, which deliver it through mice. Does that pose any threats to owls and other predators who eat the mice?
6: Yeah, that's a great question. So these are, DIY, or you can buy them as tick tubes. And you spread these tubes that are full of cotton balls that are treated with an insecticide or biocide that kills ticks, and then the mice come, they collect them, they put them into their dens and administer them. I think this is a great question. I'm not actually sure. I think generally this permethrin, I think it's a really good question about whether that is posing a big risk to the predators. Definitely with rodenticides, that's an issue where these things that we put out to kill rodents do accumulate into the predators of those rodents. So I wouldn't be surprised if it would happen with this permethrin too, although it's not generally as toxic to mammals as it is to arthropods.
1: Hmm. Vermont's Department of Health runs a tick tracker. We love talking about community science here on Vermont Edition. So I wanted to be sure to bring this up. It essentially asks you to report the ticks you see to help them gather information on the tick population as a whole in Vermont. And we'll link to that in the show notes for the show on vermontpublic.org. But Dave, I also wanted to ask you, like, what types of community science or observations from the field are helpful to you and your research?
6: Yeah. In addition to the tick tracker, I use the website called iNaturalist. So this is a site that people upload pictures of animals or plants or insects that they see around them. And scientists use these data to say, like, oh, when are the ticks active? Are there more ticks this year than the year before? And so, you know, I was just checking, you know, the iNaturalist to see, you know, where in the state are we finding ticks, or are they coming out at different times? And so that's a citizen science tool that's very helpful.
1: Let's squeeze in one more call here, shall we? We have Tom calling in from White River Junction. Tom, go ahead.
15: David, how are you?
6: Oh. I'm doing well. Thanks, Tom.
15: Hey, so a year ago I got bit and I got positive for anaplasmosis. My question is, with the other viruses, not Lyme, do they have to be on you the same time on the host, or can it be transmitted quicker?
6: So, folks have done the study with anaplasma as well. And it looks like that one also does take 24 hours to get from the tick to the host. Anaplasma, like Borrelia, is a bacteria. There are then these rarer tick-borne pathogens, Babesia, which causes babesiosis, and then Powassan virus, which causes this horrible Powassan virus disease. Those ones do transmit faster from the tick to the host, but they're generally more rare.
1: Mm. Well, Tom, thank you so much for calling in. And David Allen, thank you so much for sharing your research with us today. I'm hoping we can close with maybe just like one more fun fact about ticks that might make them, as much as we hate them for spreading Lyme disease and other terrible things, is there anything else that we can grab onto to say, hey, okay, they're kind of cool?
6: Well, yeah, ticks have been around for hundreds of millions of years, and scientists have found amber with the feathers of dinosaurs. So dinosaurs are the ancestors of birds, and so some dinosaurs had feather, and there were ticks in that amber with those feathers, meaning that even dinosaurs had ticks on them.
1: Okay, that's pretty cool. I'm going to tell that one to my daughter tonight. David Allen is the associate professor and associate professor of biology at Middlebury College. Thank you so much for talking with us today.
6: Thanks, Michaela.
1: All right, that's all the time we have for today. As I mentioned earlier, though, we're going to be having Governor Phil Scott on the show with us tomorrow. So if you have questions for him or comments, things you want him to know about your community in Vermont, please email us, vermontedition@vermontpublic.org. Our show today was directed by Jen Jarecki. John Ahrens is our managing producer. Our producers are Andrea Lorien and Daniela Fierro. Our call screener today was Kelly Delorier, and our theme music is by Myra Flynn. I'm Michaela LaFrac. Thank you so much for listening, and we will catch up again soon.

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1: And at 4:18, you're listening to All Things Considered here on Vermont Public. Good afternoon. I'm Kari Anderson, sitting in for Mary English and relearning the board a little bit. An AI case in court. We'll hear more just after the weather here on Vermont Public. Also, as summer heats up, towns across Vermont are making hard decisions about how much money they have to invest in their recreation areas. Details ahead during local news.
2: From the Fairbanks Museum in St. Johnsbury, this is the Eye on the Sky weather update. Early summer-like weather continues for the first half of the week as high temperatures soar through the 80s today and break 90 tomorrow. Clouds will filter out this afternoon, starting in the south, leaving us with another pleasant and sunny evening. Showers return tomorrow with a possible rumble of thunder in the early afternoon. The details, clouds decreasing from south to north, highs through the 80s, upper 70s northeast near 90 in the southern valleys, south winds gusting over Lake Champlain at 15 miles per hour. Tonight, mostly clear, lingering clouds along the north, lows through the 60s northeast to southwest. Light winds, breezier along the Champlain Valley, and tomorrow morning drizzle with occasional sunshine before noon, chance of scattered afternoon showers with the potential for isolated thunderstorms in the early evening. Highs in the mid to upper 80s, low 90s south. I'm meteorologist David Rienzo with an Eye on the Sky.
1: And a look at temperatures around the region. It's 88 in Middlebury and South Burlington, 76 in New

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1: They were released after 10 days. This time, the flotilla was intercepted in international waters near Cyprus, about 250 nautical miles from Gaza.
2: We want to denounce the illegal actions in the international law and the maritime law and the genocide state of Israel. And also we want to denounce the complicity, the silence of our governments.
1: Livestream video feeds on the boats showed sailors in orange life jackets with their hands up as they were boarded by Israeli soldiers in fatigues with guns. Israel rejects allegations of genocide. It says it's fighting Hamas after the October 2023 attack that it says killed some 1,200 people in Israel. The subsequent war has killed more than 73,000 Palestinians, according to the Gaza Health Ministry. As the Israeli Navy intercepted the flotilla, Israeli Prime Minister Benjamin Netanyahu spoke to the commanders directly from a control room. His office released a video of the conversation. You are effectively thwarting and neutralizing a malicious plan intended to break the blockade we are imposing on Hamas terrorists in Gaza, Netanyahu said. Despite an October ceasefire between Israel and Hamas, it's still difficult to get aid into Gaza. Each shipment must be approved and inspected by Israel, which controls every entry point into the enclave. In a voice note, Islam Mohammed, a psychologist in Gaza, says she feels she's living in a cage, and every day it gets smaller. There's no difference, she says, between wartime or a truce. She says that even if the flotilla did break through the blockade, she knows that the material impact won't be huge. The difference, she says, is symbolic. We feel like the Freedom Flotilla is the light that breaks through this isolation, she says, that people with Western passports are thinking about us, that we're not alone. Organizers of the flotilla said that the remaining boats that were not intercepted are continuing to sail to Gaza. For NPR News, I'm Derry Buscarin in Istanbul.
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4: And at 5:18, you're listening to All Things Considered on Vermont Public. I'm Kari Anderson, sitting in for Mary English tonight. Coming up later this hour on All Things Considered, we'll hear about one of the ways St. Michael's College in Colchester is working to reinvent itself and address a shortage of emergency responders in the community at the same time.
5: The end of Vermont's legislative session is on the horizon. Bills will either become law or face the governor's veto pen. We'll talk with Governor Phil Scott on the next Vermont edition tomorrow at noon.
6: From the Fairbanks Museum in St. Johnsbury, this is the Eye on the Sky weather update. Low pressure is slowly moving over the central United States, generating massive storms in the southern Midwest. These showers will fizzle out as the low pressure gets closer to us, but some leftover energy will produce pop-up showers tomorrow afternoon, then another round of rain Wednesday morning, delivering drier, cooler weather to prevail for the second half of the week. For the details, this evening mostly sunny, temperatures falling from the mid and upper 70s, 80s in the south. Clear tonight with a few clouds north, a chance of showers northwest before the morning. Lows in the low 60s in the high terrain, mid and upper 60s low. Tomorrow morning showers tapering off with periods of sun before noon. Chance of scattered afternoon showers with the potential for isolated thunderstorms in the early evening. Highs in the mid to upper 80s, low 90s south. I'm meteorologist David Rienzo with an Eye on the Sky.
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1: It's 5:44. You're listening to Vermont Public News. I'm Kari Anderson. American higher education is becoming a winner-take-all market. Selective private colleges and flagship state universities continue to attract students and their tuition dollars, while many smaller schools are struggling to survive. St. Michael's College in Colchester is one of them. But as GBH's Kirk Carapeza reports, the school is trying to reinvent itself.
2: Matthew Minnick has pulled his fair share of all-nighters here at the St. Michael's College Fire and Rescue Station in Colchester, Vermont.
3: Hopefully you get some time off during your shift where you can work on schoolwork and get that stuff done.
2: Minnick wraps up a 12-hour shift the week before finals. Then he gives me a personal tour of the station just across the street from campus.
3: So this is our fire bay. We have our two fire engines right here, as well as our one of our fly cars, our utility cars, truck.
2: So this is not a classroom?
3: No, this is absolutely not. Well, it's not a traditional classroom, but there is definitely a lot of learning going on here, most of the time.
2: What's going on the rest of the time?
3: Shenanigans.
2: Between the shenanigans and responding to local emergency calls, the junior from Scituate, Massachusetts, is studying business. But next fall, when St. Mike's launches a new emergency services program, he plans to add it as a second major.
3: I've fallen in love with this now. I've decided that I want to do this for my career. And it's awesome that now the school is really bridging that gap in between the department and the school.
2: The new program is responding to two stubborn realities: a shortage of EMTs and firefighters across the Northeast, and a shrinking pool of college-age students. Enrollment at St. Mike's is down nearly 50% over the past decade, and revenue has fallen sharply. So administrators are working with faculty to make some big changes. They're consolidating 20 departments into 4 interdisciplinary schools.
4: We don't have an English department anymore.
2: Richard Plum is president of St. Mike's. He says the Catholic College is facing the same challenges as all other small schools across the country.
4: There will be fewer students going to college.
2: To attract those students still considering higher ed, St. Mike's is also matching in-state tuition for flagship universities in students' home states.
4: The vast majority of our students who we admit and don't matriculate here go to large flagship schools. Fine, we'll charge the same tuition.
2: St. Mike's isn't alone. Other colleges are also cutting programs, consolidating departments, and offering steep tuition discounts as competition for students heats up. Gary Stocker runs College Viability, a company that tracks the financial health of colleges.
5: We are kind of the Moneyball company of higher education. There are way too many colleges, both public and private, and not enough students willing to pay even heavily discounted tuition. It may be too late.
2: In Colchester, St. Mike's Provost Gretchen Galbraith's office looks out over a word garden featuring stones engraved with nouns, verbs, and adjectives. She hopes the college's new emergency services program will attract enough students and generate enough revenue to invest funds back into the school's programs, even as tech-happy families question the model.
6: I understand AI can make music and paintings, but they can't make art.
2: Or word gardens.
6: Or word gardens, right? And yes, you can write a perfectly decent and boring essay with AI, but if you can find your own voice, that is so powerful.
2: For now, junior Matthew Minnick is still finding his own voice, writing his final papers this month. He says the emergency services program could draw peers who either didn't think college was for them or might have chosen larger schools.
3: They want to go to football games and they want to have frats and have a good time with 30,000, 100,000 other people. I wanted to do that too, but it's nice to know your professors on a more personal level than just being one of 200 in a lecture hall.
2: Minnick says the fire station gives him something many colleges are now promising prospective students: hands-on experience.
3: Want to start up a saw? You want to
7: hear?
3: Sure.
2: And of course, there's the shenanigans too. For the New England News Collaborative, I'm Kirk Carapeza in Colchester, Vermont.
1: And nice to hear from a VPR alum, Kirk Carapeza. You're listening to Vermont Public 548. I'm Kari Anderson, glad to be sitting in for Mary English this evening. 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Then at 7, it's Vermont Edition and Talking Ticks, all about staying tick safe in the great outdoors this summer. Then at 8 o'clock, it is the Sports Report, and Mitch Wertlieb gives us a preview of Vermont's soccer season. Hope you stay with us. Eye in the Sky forecast for tonight, partly cloudy, mild, slight chance of a stray shower, and lows in the 50s to low 60s. Partly cloudy, good chance for showers and some thunderstorms for tomorrow. Hot and muggy with highs in the 80s.
7: 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I'm Juana Summers.
8: And I'm Scott Detrow. When it comes to the quintessential pop rock bands of the early 2000s, the All-American Rejects are probably at the top of that list. For a long time, the group was really prolific, putting out a full-length album or EP every couple of years. But 2012 was actually the last time the band released a new record.
9: The first 15 years of this band was so devotional that I think we just identified as the band.
8: That's Tyson Ritter, one of the band's members.
9: Getting to build our own lives was really nice.
8: He says that time away was crucial for reflecting on where the band has been and where it's going. And when they did try to make new music, there was another problem.
10: We didn't feel the magic that we'd felt making those first four records, though. So we knew we weren't ready.
8: That's Nick Wheeler, another All-American Reject. He says when the band got back together to do some touring, though, it did rekindle something.
10: We were all on the same page the summer of 2023. And then we all decided to go into the studio. So there were a few different moments that were impactful in informing, you know, all of us that we're ready to do the thing. 100%.
8: That effort led to their newest album. It's called Sandbox. Sandbox is thirsty. I recently spoke with Ritter and Wheeler about the album and asked about the inspiration for the title track.
9: This record touches on a lot of different themes, and I think I was writing, and I remember it was like there was some sort of war going on, and I kept idling on the fact that it was 2025, and how are we still doing this to each other as people? And I thought, oh, well, you know what? I think the way that this song wants to be is well, what happens if we put a war on a playground? Because I feel like we all still have sympathy collectively for children. And so I just put the sandbox on a playground. And I felt like it informed what I was trying to say lyrically about just my feelings about how just absurd that we're still sticks and stones with each other.
8: Yeah. Nick, can I ask you how you all think about the right approach in this moment? Because you know deep down so well how powerful nostalgia is and how much people will pay money to just kind of hear the songs from when they were in high school. And it seems like to me, like you all kind of nod to that, but also are unapologetic about continuing to evolve your sound and not fully playing that game the way that many other bands from this period of time are. How do you think about this?
10: I think we experienced the power of that when we chose to do a headlining tour in 2023. It wasn't to capitalize. It was more just like, let's see if people will come. It ended up being the biggest tour of our career. So we did see the power of that. But I think when it comes to making new music, that's somewhere where we would never compromise and just, you know, try to make Dirty Little Secret Part 2 or Gives You Hell Part 2. I think with that, I've always looked at our various albums as like a moment in time or, you know, a snapshot, a Polaroid, whatever. And that is us in that moment making that music.
8: Yeah. To that end, green isn't yellow. Tyson, can you tell me about that? Because it's like,
11: It's folksy and twangy. There's a little bit of country, like very different sound than what people might have expected from the earlier stuff.
9: We're from Oklahoma. We've always had red dirt in our shoes. And this is a song that is an homage to that, where we come from. And I was home, and this song kind of just came out of me. A lot of stuff on this record is me looking back at my family and the way I was raised, and finding that catharsis in a song like Green Isn't Yellow. I paint too, and I did this show last year, and it was all these cowboys and these people that I remember, like, my parents looking like when they would go out on a Friday night when I was a kid. And I think I just really reconciled a lot of, you know, I saw them for the first time as just people instead of, like, my parents. And I was like, man, they were so young. They didn't know what they were doing, but they got us raised.
11: Nick, I'll steer this question to you. You all talked to NPR a couple of years ago about the way that you approached, you know, releasing your albums and touring these days and kind of the independent choices you made and how satisfying that is to you. I'm wondering, looking back to when you started your career to now, what are the most positive changes in the music industry? What are the most negative changes in the music industry that you're navigating?
10: Our experience is totally different, but also exactly the same. The way we kind of went about Sandbox was completely independent of any outside voices, no label, nobody trying to get us in the room with whoever's cranking out the hits these days. It's just us having fun making songs, and the fact that the industry embraces that and will accept that, and we have an outlet to release that music that we're having fun making, like, that's positive. I think the negative way that has impacted the industry and the way artists are creating now is I need to find my audience, you know, on social media first, not even necessarily with my music. I just need to connect to people somehow by, you know, doing dances or skits. And then maybe they'll realize that, oh, I'm an artist too.
11: Yeah. Tyson, how do you think about all of the evolutions you've had to navigate in the music industry?
9: The industry is preying now on the fan, the super fan, where they are just trying to monetize them in every way possible. And yeah, you see other bands that are like, man, the only communication they have with their fans is when they have an expensive tour or a new piece of vinyl or another piece of merchandise. And I think that connection has been abused. And off of these house party tours that we've been doing, being eye level with an audience that isn't necessarily the haves of the world.
11: Can you tell us a little more about the house party tours for people who aren't familiar? Because it's a cool idea.
9: Basically, we asked our audience, hey man, we want to play backyards. Do you have a backyard for us? And we overnight got, you know, a million RSVPs to a house party tour that didn't exist and 15,000 different venues. But in the process of doing these shows, I think we really kind of tapped into some sort of thing about this post-COVID generation that hasn't had these experiences of intimacy and concerts and being able to be to crowd surf and even be asses to elbows with their peers for the, you know, again. So it was like this crazy cultural artifact that was like a bit of an awakening for a small portion of a generation. And I think it speaks to the bigger problem right now, which is the one thing that we need as culture is art and music, and it's becoming like a gatekeeping scenario for those experiences.
11: That was Tyson Ritter and Nick Wheeler of the All-American Rejects. Their new album, Sandbox, is out now. Thanks so much.
10: Yeah, thanks for having us.
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1: And this is Vermont Public, a minute before 6 o'clock. Thanks for joining us this evening. And stay tuned. We'll check in with newscasts from NPR and our local newsroom in just a couple moments. 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
13: We have never seen a president sue himself for billions of dollars to compensate himself for harms that he alleges happened to himself in a personal capacity.
14: A settlement between President Trump and the government he runs means $1.8 billion may be steered toward Trump's allies.
7: It's Monday, May 18th, and this is All Things Considered from NPR News.
14: I'm Scott Detrow.
7: And I'm Juana Summers. Ahead, what a jury's verdict in a major AI court case means for the future of the tech industry.
14: And why are so many California stonecutters getting seriously sick?
7: We'll take a look.
15: We're more worried about getting crushed by slabs or getting cut, you know, with blades and stuff like that, not getting a lung disease.
14: The rapper Drake released not one, not two, but three new albums Friday.
7: Our critic digs in.
16: But these are some of the best and Drakiest Drake albums and songs Drake has Draked in a long time.
14: Plus, a look ahead to Georgia's high-stakes primary election.
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17: Live from NPR News in Washington, I'm Libby Casey. President Trump says he will hold off on a planned military attack on Iran that he previously scheduled for tomorrow. He says leaders from Qatar, Saudi Arabia, and the UAE asked him to hold off because they believe a deal will be reached between the U.S. and Iran. NPR's Deepa Shivaram reports.
18: Trump posted on social media Sunday a warning to Iran that the clock was ticking and they better move fast or, quote, there won't be anything left of them. Now, though, Trump says there won't be a scheduled attack on Iran tomorrow, but he has informed military leaders to prepare to move forward with an attack, in his words, on a moment's notice if a deal isn't reached. Trump continues to be emphatic that any deal reached will ensure Iran does not have a nuclear weapon. The war with Iran has lasted weeks longer than Trump had originally predicted, and it's damaging Trump's approval ratings, even in his own party. Deepa Shivaram, NPR News, The White House.
17: Cuba's president says U.S. military action in the country would result in a bloodbath. NPR's Ada Peralta says this comes after a media report that Cuba was buying military drones.
19: Over the weekend, the news site Axios cited an unnamed senior U.S. official saying Cuba had acquired more than 300 military drones and was exploring the possibility of using them against the U.S. Cuba did not deny the existence of drones. It says it doesn't pose a threat to the United States, but that it has the right to defend itself. Cuban President Miguel Díaz-Canel said U.S. threats already constitute an international crime. He added, quote, should the U.S. take military action, it will provoke a bloodbath of incalculable consequences. President Trump has threatened military action against Cuba for months, saying the leadership there has to make fundamental changes to avoid it. Ada Peralta, NPR News, Mexico City.
17: The Supreme Court has avoided taking up another major legal fight over the Federal Voting Rights Act. As NPR's Hansi Lo Wang reports, the move comes after the court's conservative supermajority weakened the law's protections against racial discrimination in redistricting.
20: For decades, what's known as the Voting Rights Act Section 2 has been mainly enforced as a result of lawsuits brought by voters and advocacy groups. They've challenged hundreds of maps of voting districts and other election-related procedures with claims that they discriminate against voters of color. But in redistricting cases out of Mississippi and North Dakota, Republican officials have raised a novel argument. They argue that under Section 2, private groups and individuals do not have a right to sue. Only the U.S. Attorney General does. The Supreme Court, however, has decided not to take up that legal question for now. Instead, it's ordering lower courts to reconsider Mississippi and North Dakota's legislative districts in light of last month's ruling that put new limits on Voting Rights Act protections against racial discrimination. Anzi Luong, NPR News.
17: Lawmakers in South Carolina are debating legislation that could redraw congressional districts in favor of Republicans and give them an additional U.S. House seat in the November elections. This is NPR News in Washington.
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1: It's 6:04. I'm Kari Anderson with Vermont Public News. The University of Vermont is facing a $12 million budget shortfall due to declining enrollment. The university is projecting a 15% decline in freshmen this upcoming fall and projected 7% decline across all undergraduate enrollment. Tuition makes up more than two-thirds of the UVM general fund. In response, the university is cutting its general fund budget for fiscal year 2027 by around 3%. UVM leadership will not receive raises this fiscal year. University leaders say the decline is part of a national issue. Universities across the country are currently navigating a demographic cliff, declining international student enrollment, and increased competition for students. As summer heats up, towns across Vermont are making hard choices about how much money they have to invest in their recreational areas. Carol Lalotte is Brattleboro Parks and Recreation's director. She says a recent study put that price tag to replace the town's pool north of $10 million and says the town will likely scale back the project to protect taxpayers.
21: I don't think they're going to have the stomach for a $10 million project. And maybe we have to say, yes, it would be nice to have the Cadillac, but we might have to go with the Chevy.
1: Bethel is not opening its pool this summer, and officials say it could take 4 years to raise the money to replace it. And there are similar challenges happening in South Burlington, Montpelier, and Swanton. Eye in the sky forecast from the Fairbanks Museum in St. Johnsbury does see partly cloudy and mild tonight. Slight chance for a stray shower and lows in the 50s to low 60s. Clouds with a chance for showers tomorrow once again and spotty thunderstorms with highs through the 80s. 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
17: This is All Things Considered from NPR News. I'm Juana Summers.
11: And I'm Scott Detrow. President Trump is walking away from his lawsuit against the IRS over the leak of his tax returns years ago. The Justice Department says Trump is getting no direct financial payment to end the case. Instead, he plans to compensate other people who claim that they are the victims of weaponization to the tune of nearly $1.8 billion. Now, ethics experts are calling the deal a way to reward the president's allies with few guardrails. NPR's Carrie Johnson is here now to talk about this. Hey, Carrie.
22: Hey, Scott.
11: You've been following this lawsuit for a while now. What changed today?
22: The president sued the IRS early this year for $10 billion. Even though the leak of his tax returns happened in 2019 by a federal contractor during Trump's first term, and Trump had also made legal claims over the FBI search of his Mar-a-Lago resort, legal experts could not find any other instance when a president filed a lawsuit against his own administration. And even Donald Trump seemed surprised by the turn of events at a rally.
23: And they do say that, you know, it's never been a case like this. Donald Trump sues the United States of America. Donald Trump becomes president. And now Donald Trump has to settle the suit.
22: A few weeks ago, the judge overseeing this IRS case, Kathleen Williams, started asking questions about the issue and wondering if it was a true controversy that belonged in federal court because Trump's on both sides of the dispute. She asked for court papers from both sides of the case that were due this week. And instead of responding to the judge, Trump's lawyers today filed a notice to dismiss the lawsuit. In the document, they say there's no role for this judge to play moving forward.
11: Tell me about the terms of the settlement.
22: This arrangement is pretty unusual, too. The Justice Department says it's creating an anti-weaponization fund for $1.776 billion. That's 1776 after the country's founding. And that fund is going to consider claims from folks who say they suffered weaponization and lawfare. That could include people who attacked the U.S. Capitol on January 6, 2021, including defendants who beat up the police that day. This money is taxpayer money. It's not clear the identities of people who win money from this fund will ever be reported to the public. And the acting attorney general now is Todd Blanche, the president's former personal lawyer. He said in a statement, the machinery of government should never be weaponized against any American, and DOJ is going to right the wrongs that were done. Presumably when Democrats were in the White House, Blanche is going to be the one to appoint the people who oversee this new weaponization fund.
11: So as far as the Trump administration, which again has control over all sides of this, is concerned, the case is over. Is anyone pushing back on that idea?
22: Almost 100 Democrats in Congress are now trying to intervene in that Florida IRS case. Matt Platkin is their lawyer. He says the lawsuit had no merit. The statute of limitations had long expired, and it had a lot of other legal problems, too.
13: We have never seen a president sue himself for billions of dollars to compensate himself for harms that he alleges happened to himself in a personal capacity, and then go ahead and settle the case for billions of dollars of your money, of taxpayer dollars, without even bothering to justify it to a court.
22: Ethics watchdogs are furious. Donald Sherman at the Citizens for Responsibility and Ethics in Washington says this is one of the single most corrupt acts in American history. Former Justice Department lawyers tell me the current leadership at DOJ is simply trying to curry favor with the president. And others are calling on every member of Congress to say how they would come down on how this taxpayer money is going to be spent. But it's not clear what role the judge in Florida has to play here moving forward.
11: Given all this, how's the administration justifying this idea of this compensation fund?
22: The administration says something similar happened during the Obama years. Back then, DOJ set up a fund to pay people who alleged racism by the federal government over decades. I reached out to former DOJ lawyers who said, actually, this weaponization fund is unprecedented. A judge in that earlier case involving the Obama funds did sign off on the settlement. Here, Congress has the power of the purse. The former DOJ lawyer told me lawmakers never intended money from this taxpayer pot would be used in this way. The question now is whether anyone, aside from members of Congress, can stop this from happening.
11: NPR's Carrie Johnson, thank you so much.
22: Thanks for having me.
3: A workplace safety board in California will vote Thursday on whether the state should ban a popular material for kitchen and bathroom countertops. It's a manufactured material made of quartz. So-called quartz countertops have been cut and polished by hundreds of workers in California who have developed serious lung disease. Here's the thing, though. Workshops all around the country do the same kind of work. NPR's Nell Greenfield Boyce wondered how countertop makers were faring in other states.
4: Wade Haneker lives near Tampa in Florida. He started making countertops about 15 years ago. He used saws and other power tools to cut big, heavy slabs of raw stone so that they'd fit perfectly into customers' kitchens and bathrooms. The cutting produced dust, so he'd wear face masks like an N95.
15: We were more worried about getting crushed by slabs or getting cut, you know, with blades and stuff like that, not getting a lung disease.
4: He cut some granite countertops. Mostly, though, he cut quartz. It's a composite made in factories where tiny bits of natural quartz are mixed with pigments and binders. Compared to granite, quartz contains way more of the mineral silica, and silica dust can be dangerous if you breathe it in. About 5 years ago, Haneker developed a knot of pain under his shoulder. When the pain started creeping around his chest, his wife said, "You're going to the ER." She was scared it was his heart.
15: We didn't think anything that it could be work-related from the dust, whatever.
4: At first, doctors said it was pneumonia. But months later, he and his wife learned it was silicosis, permanent progressive lung damage from silica dust.
15: We like broke down and kind of cried together. Once we started realizing, like, hey, like, this is life-changing, there is no cure for this.
4: He's only 39 years old. Doctors have told him he'll eventually need a lung transplant. He also has an autoimmune disease that's linked to silica. He has chronic pain, shortness of breath, and he's got little kids who want to run around and play.
15: The two biggest things that hurt me is how it affects my marriage. and not being able to be a father the way I want to with my kids.
4: He's sued makers and distributors of quartz slabs. As far as he knows, he's the first one in Florida to do so. He told me he didn't know of any other Florida countertop workers who are sick. That's really different from the experience in California. In the last few years, California has tracked about 550 sickened workers, almost all Hispanic men. Over 30 have died, nearly 60 have had lung transplants, and the numbers keep rising. This week, a state safety board will vote on whether or not to ban quartz. Manufacturers oppose a ban. They say the problem is that some countertop shops buy their slabs and then cut them without taking sufficient precautions to control dust. Attorney Khaled Taqiyadeen represents Cambria, a major quartz manufacturer.
2: If you don't have good workplace safety practices, whether it's a quote-unquote natural stone or whether it's a quartz stone, you're going to end up having people continuously getting sick.
4: They advocate licensing of shops. Cambria recently joined other companies to ask Congress to ban lawsuits against them. Here's what Cambria lawyer Rebecca Schultz said at a hearing earlier this year.
5: Please keep in mind, there is only a handful of silicosis cases in the other 49 states.
4: But some doctors say the reason California is seeing a lot of cases is because it's the only state that's actively looking.
6: I believe California is actually leading the country correctly in how to address this problem.
4: Kurt Hegman is head of the Rocky Mountain Center for Occupational and Environmental Health in Utah.
6: This is the worst situation I've seen affecting a workforce in my 35 years.
4: He says there's no systemic tracking in Utah, but workers have started to appear in clinics.
6: We know that in the case of one of the fabricators, that 38% of the workforce is affected.
4: Right next door to Utah is Colorado, where Cecile Rose is an occupational lung specialist with the University of Colorado and National Jewish Health. She says she and her colleagues are aware of about

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2: The end of Vermont's legislative session is on the horizon. Bills will either become law or face the governor's veto pen. We'll talk with Governor Phil Scott on the next Vermont Edition tomorrow at noon.
3: From the Fairbanks Museum in St. Johnsbury, this is the Eye on the Sky extended forecast. Clear skies through tonight with a chance of showers northwest before the morning. Lows in the low 60s in the high terrains, closer to mid and upper 60s low. Tomorrow, morning showers will taper off with periods of sun before the morning, then a chance of scattered afternoon showers with the potential for isolated thunderstorms southwest in the early evening. Hot and muggy, highs in the mid to upper 80s, low 90s south. Partly clear before dark, then clouds return after midnight, lows in the 60s north to south. Wednesday, scattered showers through the morning, then clouds decrease afternoon. Less hot, highs in the 70s, 80s through the upper valleys and in the lakes region. Wednesday night, clear, more clouds to the north with lows in the low to mid 40s. Thursday, intermittent clouds, sunnier through the afternoon, cooler, highs in the 50s northeast, mid-60s southwest, becoming partly cloudy after midnight Thursday, with lows in the 30s to 40s, and mostly sunny on Friday with highs in the 60s. I'm meteorologist David Rienzo with an Eye on the Sky.
1: And a look at temperatures around the region. It's 80 degrees in Glover right now, 85 in Montpelier and Randolph, and 88 in Manchester and Bennington. 6:19, Marketplace coming up in about 10 minutes. Then at 7 o'clock, it's the rebroadcast of Vermont Edition and a conversation about ticks.
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0: 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I'm Scott Detrow.
5: And I'm Juana Summers. A jury in Oakland, California, has dismissed all the claims in Elon Musk's lawsuit against OpenAI CEO Sam Altman and others. OpenAI is the

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6: PCB testing, school district mergers, the funding formula. For Vermont's state legislators, education reform dominates the conversation at the State House. I'm Michaela Lefrak. Today on Vermont Edition, Ed Reform, with Representative Peter Conlin. He's the chair of the House Education Committee. He recently announced he's stepping down after 10 years in Montpelier. We'll hear what led to his decision and what he hopes for Vermont schools. Then, it's tick season. These little blood feeders carry disease. But that doesn't stop Middlebury biologist David Allen from trawling the woods for them. He spent years researching tick ecology, and he has helpful tips for keeping yourself, your kids, and your pets tick-free. That's all coming up on Vermont Edition. First, this hour's news.
7: Live from NPR News in Washington, I'm Libby Casey. Three men are dead after two shooters opened fire at a San Diego mosque today. The alleged shooters, aged 17 and 19, are also dead. They were found in a car with apparent self-inflicted gunshot wounds. Mark Bremley is special agent in charge of the FBI's San Diego field office.
8: The FBI is meticulously assessing the situation and is prepared to employ every resource we have to uncover the facts of this incident. No community should have to go through such a tragic incident, but we will work tirelessly until we learn the truth.
7: Law enforcement officials say one of the victims killed at the mosque was a security guard. President Trump has put his weight behind the challenger to incumbent Thomas Massie in Kentucky's 4th Congressional District. It's among the most expensive House primaries in U.S. history. Defense Secretary Pete Hegseth was already traveling to the state and made what he stressed was a personal visit today in a last-minute push for Ed Gallrine. Danny Villarreal Martinez of member station WVXU reports.
9: Hegseth says President Trump requires a, quote, Congress full of warriors, and former U.S. Navy SEAL Ed Gallrine is the best person for the job. At a rally in Hebron, Hegseth called Thomas Massie an obstructionist.
10: President Trump does not need more people in Washington who are trying to make a point, especially from his own party. He needs people willing to help him win, to vote with him when it matters the most.
9: Massie has voted with the Republican Party on issues like voter registration and immigration enforcement, but has been outspoken against the war in Iran. He also continues to call for the release of the Epstein files. For NPR News, I'm Danny Villarreal Martinez.
7: President Trump is walking away from his lawsuit against the IRS over the leak of his tax returns years ago. The Justice Department says Trump is getting no direct financial payment to end the case. Instead, he plans to compensate other people who claim they're the victims of weaponization by the federal government. NPR's Carrie Johnson says ethics experts are calling the deal a way to reward Trump's allies with few guardrails.
11: The Justice Department says it's creating an anti-weaponization fund for $1.77
0: $1.76 billion. That's 1776 after the country's founding. And that fund is going to consider claims from folks who say they suffered weaponization and lawfare. That could include people who attacked the U.S. Capitol on January 6, 2021, including defendants who beat up the police that day. This money is taxpayer money. It's not clear the identities of people who win money from this fund will ever be reported to the public.
7: NPR's Carrie Johnson. Before President Trump dropped his lawsuit, he and his Justice Department had faced a deadline this week to write briefings explaining whether the case had legal merit or was an attempt at self-dealing. This is NPR News in Washington. The 70th annual Drama Desk Awards were handed out last night. While the honors recognize both Broadway and off-Broadway productions, they can often be a predictor of shows that stand a good chance of earning Tony Awards in June. Reporter Jeff London says the recent winners are no exception.
11: Two revivals came up big. Death of a Salesman, starring Nathan Lane and Laurie Metcalf, took four awards, including Outstanding Revival of a Play, and Ragtime took five awards, including Outstanding Revival of a Musical.
12: Giving the nation a new syncopation, the people call it Ragtime.
11: Schmigadoon was named Outstanding Musical, and The Ballisters was named Outstanding Play. Other winners included John Lithgow playing author Roald Dahl in Giant and Leslie Manville as Jocasta in Oedipus. For NPR News, I'm Jeff London in New York.
7: More than 145,000 American children have likely had a parent detained in the Trump administration's immigration crackdown. That's according to a new report released today by the Brookings Institution. Of those kids, more than one-third were under 6 years old. The report estimates that more than 22,000 American children have likely experienced the detention of both parents. Washington, D.C. and Texas have had the highest ratios of affected children. The Brookings report is based on a statistical analysis of the detainee population. It estimates that there are more than twice as many U.S. children with detained parents than indicated by numbers supplied by the Department of Homeland Security. This is NPR News.
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14: From the Fairbanks Museum in St. Johnsbury, this is the Eye on the Sky weather update. Low pressure is slowly moving over the central United States, generating massive storms in the southern Midwest. These showers will fizzle out as the low pressure gets closer to us, but some leftover energy will produce pop-up showers tomorrow afternoon, then another round of rain Wednesday morning, delivering drier, cooler weather to prevail for the second half of the week. For the details, this evening mostly sunny, temperatures falling from the mid and upper 70s, 80s in the south. Clear tonight with a few clouds north, a chance of showers northwest before the morning. Lows in the low 60s in the high terrain, mid and upper 60s low. Tomorrow, morning showers tapering off with periods of sun before noon. Chance of scattered afternoon showers with the potential for isolated thunderstorms in the early evening. Highs in the mid to upper 80s, low 90s south. I'm meteorologist David Rienzo with an Eye on the Sky.
15: 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This is Vermont Edition. I'm Michaela Lafrac. The weather is warm and the grass is growing long. That means it's tick season. Later in the show, we'll be joined by a biologist in Addison County who's an expert in tick ecology. So if you have questions about ticks or you've noticed something interesting about the tick population in your region, you can email us now at vermontedition@vermontpublic.org. But first, we are joined by another Addison County resident with a very different area of expertise, State Representative Peter Conlon, a Democrat from Cornwall. He's the chair of the House Education Committee, where he's been working on what is arguably the issue of this legislative session, education reform and school redistricting. He's been in the legislature for a decade, and last week he announced that this session will be his last. He's stepping down. Representative Peter Conlin, thank you so much for joining us today.
16: You're welcome. Good afternoon, Michaela.
15: And listeners, you can join our conversation as well. Perhaps you live in Representative Conlin's district, have thoughts to share on the news of him stepping down from his seat. You can call in at 800-639-2211. Representative, why are you not seeking re-election this November?
16: Well, it's a lot of factors, which I think it is for any rep who is stepping down. I've been there for 10 years. I've been on the Education Committee all that time, the last four as the chair. It certainly has been very challenging, really from day one, but especially in the last couple years as we really try to reckon with, the challenges of funding our education system in an era of significant declining enrollment. I've also done 17 years on a school board, much of that time as the chair, much of that time dealing with the same issues at a more local level. And so part of it was just sort of saying, okay, I need a break from, spending so much of my life in education policy. There are certainly personal factors and then pretty significant financial ones as well. Being a legislator in Vermont does not come with benefits. It's just a straight pay thing. It takes up, almost half the year. So it doesn't necessarily work well for everybody.
15: There was an effort in recent years in Montpelier to pass a law to raise state lawmakers' salaries that didn't go through. But I'm curious if that type of legislation would have made a difference for you and your family.
16: No, I mean, the bigger issue for us is the loss of the Affordable Care Act enhanced tax credits that existed for many years before then. And then when the Trump administration came in, they were eliminated. And for like millions of Americans and thousands of Vermonters, and frankly, quite a few of my colleagues in the legislature, my wife and I are both self-employed and our healthcare insurance costs, and this is for a pretty mediocre plan, went up about $20,000.
15: So $20,000.
16: Wow. Yes, that was a major factor in it.
15: Wow. So you're looking for new employment that includes healthcare benefits to offset the financial difficulty of that change in ACA premiums.
16: That's correct.
15: Well, you were part of the effort 2 years ago to pass Act 73, which established minimum class sizes and set into motion this concerted effort that we're in the midst of today to consolidate Vermont school districts and supervisory unions. Early in this legislative session, you presented a map of consolidated school districts to your committee. I believe it would have created just under 30 supervisory districts. The House ultimately decided to heed calls for voluntary district mergers instead of state mandated ones. Where does that plan that the House passed stand in the legislative process right now?
16: So the H-955, which was the number of the bill, is currently going to be on the floor of the Senate this week, I think starting tomorrow. So it passed the House ultimately and then moved on to the Senate, moved through the Senate Education Committee, then went to the Senate Finance Committee where it was voted out last week. And now it goes to the Senate floor. I suspect it will be subject to attempts to amend it there. And then, then we will be looking at either concurring with what the Senate has done, making further amendments, or going to a committee of conference. All of which, is also up against a clock that we would like to see come to a close on the legislative session.
15: Your plan that you presented early in the session, you said during an interview on Vermont Edition, actually, back in early February, you said it wasn't a perfect plan, but it was a place to get started. It does differ very significantly, though, from what passed the House, mainly in this the difference being the voluntary versus state mandated mergers and consolidation. I'm hoping that since you've decided not to seek re-election, Representative, that you could speak freely here. How do you feel about this plan?
16: Well, I think it responds really to what we've heard from Vermonters. I put on the table in our committee a forced merger plan that was, I think you've described it well. But it's not just about sort of drawing the lines. It's also about sort of the governance structure of what goes on within those lines. And, it's really hard to find consensus on that. I'd say pivoting to voluntary mergers, I think really represents what we've heard. I served on the Committee on the Future of Public Education. We met in every corner of the state over 18 months. We got, thousands of responses to a survey that we did. And, what we heard pretty loud and clear is that Vermonters did not want to have their small district or even larger district forced into an even larger district. So, still understanding that we need to make progress, especially if we're going to move towards a foundation formula. The plan we put forward doesn't force mergers, but it at least forces conversations within newer, larger groupings of to get together and talk about the pros and cons and whether it's worth going forward with a merger, not dissimilar to the same process that existed under Act 46. Mm-hmm. But the circumstances are different. There's a lot more understanding of the cost of education, of the significant impact of declining enrollment, and on the need to sort of prepare for the future.
15: Governor Scott is still threatening to veto anything except a new map that forces consolidation into way fewer districts than what we have right now. He said last week that he will keep the legislature in Montpelier through the summer unless they force school district mergers. He does have the authority to call legislators back into session indefinitely. I know you're trying to step away from your work there in Montpelier, Representative, but sounds like you might not be able to just yet. The governor's actually coming on Vermont Edition tomorrow. This will be one of the topics we'll be speaking with him about. What do you think we should ask Governor Scott about ed reform?
16: Well, I think that it's worth asking what he has heard from Vermonters. Ask him, sort of about what's his overall vision moving forward. And, if he would, is he really planning on shutting down state government if he doesn't get what he wants? Now, I think that, I think that there's a lot of discussion in the Senate, a lot of discussion in the House. I suspect there's a lot of discussion in his office.

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1: About the consolidation, and it had some kind of funding thing. What I understand now is that the Democrats, including yourself, are trying to pass a new law taking out the consolidation part to which they had previously agreed and passed into law, and keeping only the other part. And the reason that they're giving is that there is no consensus or support for the consolidation. And the question is, before they agreed and passed into the previous law, didn't they do any research about the support? This seems to me to be some kind of last-minute pretext and take out the stuff they want and then pass a new law. So this is the part that's never been addressed to my satisfaction on this program and elsewhere.
2: Well, Marvin, thank you for the question. I think it's a very fair one to clarify what has been a years-long process. Representative, I'll let you tackle that one.
3: Sure. So when the governor first proposed sweeping education reform, he talked about merging the state into five very large districts. The ultimate bill that came out last year, which was came out as Act 73, really called for a commission to recommend a map to the legislature. They chose instead to focus on cooperative educational service areas because they felt that sort of the data and what they heard didn't support forced mergers. We also took up the idea of forced mergers in our committee in order to sort of make that work and to get the votes we needed to get it out of committee. They just weren't there. You know, this is still a representative democracy, and if the votes don't exist to pass something, it doesn't pass. So we decided to figure out a way that we could sort of strongly encourage mergers. And, that's the path we have moved down. Your caller may have been referring back to the days of Act 46, when we also went through sort of a round of mergers, mainly supervisory unions into school, single board school districts that did come with financial incentives. That is not part of what exists today in the proposal.
2: Well, Marvin, I appreciate you calling in and keeping an eye on what Vermont is doing with our education reform, just like Vermonters are keeping an eye on what's going on there in Quebec. Representative Conlin, you sponsored a bill to end the state's PCB testing program, which schools can use to test for chemicals that cause cancer that might be in the building materials of their school. It was voted out of the House this spring, but now Senate lawmakers are thinking they'll extend the program for at least a few more years. Why do you think the PCB testing program needs to end?
3: Because there's no money for it. Just simply put, it requires schools to test their indoor air for the presence of PCBs. The mandate originated without any money attached to it. Over the years, we put money into it, not even, close to enough. Frankly, this is something that the Scott administration has strongly supported. They strongly supported keeping this program in place. The Commissioner of Health testified strongly for it a couple of years ago, brought in previous commissioners of health, but they haven't proposed any money to fund it. You know, if we look at just the testing program alone has sort of eliminated the money that we provided. And we have, it has turned into schools needing to invest millions of dollars, often into buildings that were probably going to be renovated within 5 years anyway. So until, my feeling is that until there is, strong support with strong funding behind it, that it just sort of sits on the books as a threat of a mandate that would ultimately be funded by property taxpayers. And within the context of this program, of course, is also that it's the first in the nation. The limits that were created by Vermont are significant.

0: significantly different than those that sit on the books at the federal level. It just hasn't come with the funding support in order to make it, a program that could really work.
1: Representative, I'd like to return to the news of your resignation, that this will be your last term in the legislature. Every year there are resignations on the Senate side. This year, Senate President Pro Tem Phil Baruth is also stepping down, just as you are. I'm sure there will be others before the November elections. What types of perspectives do you think are missing or are not heard often enough at the State House? Is there a particular profile of Vermonter who you hope runs to fill some of these soon to be empty seats?
0: I think we have 150 people in the House, and they come from all over the state. I think we have a good representation. I suppose if there's, a group that it's hard to hear from are the folks who are, working every day and simply don't have the time and capacity to follow the work of the legislature, the work of the administration closely. I guess you would call it your average day working Vermonters. We have a very public-facing legislature. Everything we do is televised or on Zoom or YouTube, and it's filled with very accessible members, 150 in the House, 30 in the Senate. So I think perspectives are heard, but we have a state with very varied perspectives. I think you saw that play out significantly with the changes to Act 181, which was our Act 250 reform law. I think that voices were heard, and the legislature was able to respond to them. And I would say that the same could be said for education reform. So whether the voices are on the floor in the House of Representatives or in the Vermont Senate, I think that we do a good job of listening, and I think we do have a fairly good cross-section. We always are, of course, starved for young people. It's a very hard thing to do if you are, in your 20s or even early 30s. Life gives you a lot more responsibilities at that time, and so a little harder to hear from those folks.
1: And lastly, Representative, what is one thing you're going to miss from the State House itself, and is it a food item at the cafeteria?
0: It is definitely not a food item in the cafeteria. Although I will say I have no complaints in that area. But people who choose to be in the legislature are making a sacrifice. It doesn't pay well. It takes up a lot of, it's very disruptive on your life. So everybody is there, regardless of party, regardless of political affiliation. They're all there for the same reason, to do what they think is best for the state of Vermont and the people of Vermont. And, the level of conversation and discussion that goes on there is exciting, can be exhausting, but I'll definitely miss the interactions with all these folks.
1: Representative Peter Conlin is a Democrat from Cornwall. He chairs the House Education Committee. Thank you so much for joining us over the years, and best of luck in whatever comes next for you.
0: Thank you very much, Michaela.
1: We have to take a short break. Coming up, a Middlebury biologist studies one of our region's most notorious pests, ticks. Got questions about where ticks live or how to keep them off you? You can call in at 800-639-2211 or email vermontedition@vermontpublic.org. Stick around for our TikTok in just a minute.
2: 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The Sports Report is coming up at 8 o'clock tonight with a preview of the upcoming local soccer season as the Vermont Green FC men look to defend their U.S. League II championship, and the Green FC women prepare for their first full season as a founding member of the Northeast Division. Hope you can stay with us for the Sports Report coming up at 8 o'clock. 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Taking a look at the eye in the sky, partly cloudy and mild tonight, chance of a stray shower, and lows in the 50s to low 60s.
1: Welcome back to Vermont Edition. I'm Michaela Lifrak. Yet again, tick season is upon us. According to the Centers for Disease Control, ER visits for tick bites are higher than normal right now for the Northeast. It's hard not to hate them, but those little bloodsuckers are doing exactly what they are built to do. Here to tell us more about the anatomy and ecology of ticks is David Allen. He's an associate professor of biology at Middlebury College. Thank you so much for coming in.
3: Thanks for the invitation.
1: And listeners, you can join the conversation as well. Do you have questions about ticks and why they do what they do? You can give us a call at 800-639-2211 or send an email to vermontedition@vermontpublic.org. Dave, there are so many creatures in the world. Why did you pick ticks?
3: Well, I grew up in southern Vermont in the 80s and 90s, and I never found any ticks on me. I was outside and, you know, didn't hear about people with Lyme disease, and then moved away for college and grad school, came back to Vermont in the 2010s, and whenever I was out in the woods, I was covered with ticks. And So I just thought this was such an interesting ecological question of what's changed so dramatically that we're suddenly swimming in ticks in a place where we didn't have them before.
1: Swimming in ticks is a nightmare to think about. Do you still ever get the heebie-jeebies when you find them on you, or are they like so familiar to you now that you feel okay?
3: I feel okay, yeah. The heebie-jeebies are almost all gone from ticks, yeah.
1: Well, congrats. So give us the basics on ticks in this region. How many different kinds are there worldwide compared to what we're seeing right here in the Northeast?
3: Yeah, so ticks are a group of mites, and there's about 1,000 species of ticks worldwide. So it's not very, I could have that number off a little bit, but it's not a very big group compared to if you think about the beetles or the bees or ants, where there's hundreds of thousands of species. In Vermont, we've got 13 species of ticks, and most of those you'll never see. They are either ticks that are a specialist for one particular animal, or their life cycle, they just don't come on humans very much. We have two predominant people-biting ticks, and that's the black-legged tick, which is also called the deer tick, and then the dog tick. So those are the two ticks that you'd most commonly find biting people in Vermont. Mm.
1: And are there any creatures, any mammals or vertebrates for that matter, who are safe from ticks, or will these guys bite anything?
3: Yeah, the black-legged tick particularly is a very, very broad host generalist. So anything that spends time on the forest floor or in these sort of like brushy, shrubby, tall grass areas is going to pick up the black-legged tick. And so any warm-blooded animal it'll feed on, and even sometimes on reptiles.
1: Hmm. And to understand the disease spreading element of ticks we love so much, you have to understand their life cycles. Could you explain to us how the ticks are contracting and spreading diseases like Lyme at different points in their life cycles?
3: Yeah, exactly. So these ticks, like all ticks, have three life stages. So they're born as a larva, which is this tiny little creature that almost like the speck of dirt. It's very hard to see. And then that takes a blood meal. And at that stage, it can contract these different pathogens that cause tick-borne diseases. So then the next life stage is the nymph. And so then this nymph is about the size of a poppy seed, and that is potentially infectious and spreading it, because during the first life stage, the tick picked it up from a host, like a mouse. And then that nymph will feed again, molt into an adult, and then the adult takes a final blood meal and then use that blood to lay eggs. And so the adult is also infectious. So from these three life stages, larva, nymph, and adult, the ones that we need to worry about are the nymph and the adult, and particularly the nymphs, because they're very, very small. It's easy to miss it when you're looking on yourself, and so the nymph will feed to completion, and then you never even know that you had the nymph on you, and then that's the one where you got to be particularly careful.
1: Oh, really? Okay. And where are we in tick season right now and in the life stages of the ticks?
3: Yeah, so the ticks have this 3-year life cycle. So they go through, you know, these different life stages over the course of those multiple years. And we're just coming, we're in the adult season. So the ticks that you're most likely to find out there right now are adults. And these are adults that were overwintered. They spent the winter, you know, in the leaf litter underneath the snow, and they've come out and we're finding them really like whenever it gets above 40, 45 degrees, there's no snow on the ground. So those adults will start to be active. And just now we're also starting to get the nymphs. And so then the nymphs will come up through the second half of May, June, and July.
1: Hmm. We got a question from Michelle, and this is in our category of protecting yourself from ticks. So we'll sprinkle in some tips on that subject throughout this conversation, Dave. But Michelle asks, how can we treat our clothes to prevent ticks without putting other native insects and household pets at risk?
3: Yeah. So one of the best, well, this is permethrin. So this is an insecticide or acaricide that you can treat with your onto your clothes. So you don't have to spray it directly onto yourself. And it will then last on your clothes for multiple washes or multiple wears, particularly if you buy clothes that have this permethrin already inside of it. So it does reduce the exposure to you because you're putting it on your clothes and then generally doesn't go through skin from you to from your clothes to you. And then it's very effective at preventing ticks from coming on you. Mm. Unfortunately, the permethrin is quite toxic to cats for some reason. Cats, versus dogs, it's okay for them. But that's the one that's going to be the most effective and you're putting it on your clothes.
1: Hmm. We have another question about permethrin from a listener named Walter in Ripton. Walter, good to hear from you. What's your question?
4: Yeah, I have a couple about permethrin.
1: Sure.
4: One is I have a big jug of it that's 0.5%. Is that strong enough?
1: And let's get an answer to that first. One sec, Walter.
3: Yeah, so 0.5% is strong enough. You're going to, you know, spray it or somehow get it onto your clothes. How long does that last? So typically it'll last for a couple of washes. So then if you want one where it's going to last for longer, you can buy treated ones. You know, you can buy socks or pants that already have the permethrin in there, and the way they chemically get it into the fabric, then that'll last for many, many washes.
1: Hmm. Walter, what was your other question?
4: And if you don't wash your pants for a while, does it stay on it?
3: Yeah, it will definitely eventually, you know, degrade or go off with wear, but not washing will prolong, you know, how long the permethrin is going to be effective. So I think then, you know, you're thinking about maybe 2 months of wear. I mean, maybe you want to wash it before then, but that would prolong the length.
4: Work pants out there that get dirty.
3: Fine, yeah.
4: And the other part of that question is, do they work on, like when it's raining and I walk out and I have my synthetic rain pants on, does it work on those synthetic materials?
3: I think that it does. It's going to, you know, get into cotton in a finer, like a weave better. But I think that you can use this on synthetic materials, on your boots, on your socks.
1: Well, thanks, Walter, for calling in. If you have questions about ticks, either their biology, their ecology, or how to keep them off you, you can call in at 800-639-2211. We're speaking with Middlebury College biologist Dave Allen. With this cold winter and rainy spring that we've had, does that have any effect on the tick populations we're going to be seeing this year?
3: Yeah, so the cold winters, unfortunately, don't have much of an effect. It would have to get really, really cold, and particularly cold days without snow. So the snow is a really good insulation. The ticks are also sort of burrowing down into the bottom of the leaf litter, the beginning of the soil, and they can withstand quite cold temperatures. I think the way that temperature has the biggest effect on ticks is it just prolongs that tick season. So it allows the ticks to become active more early in the summer, later into the fall. And since it's warmer, they're just completing their life cycle faster. And I think that's really what's enabled ticks or helped ticks in, you know, places where maybe it used to be colder. The rain is tricky. You know, if things dry out too much, the ticks don't like that. So in some ways they like these more like, humid times when, you know, the leaf litter doesn't dry out and they can be sensitive to desiccation. So in some ways they do like this wetter conditions.
1: So Dave, you've been doing research for a few years now, primarily in Addison County, about tick populations and working with students at the college to do this. What's the primary research question you're trying to answer?
3: I'm most interested in what are the abiotic, like the weather, like we were talking about, and biotic, the host populations that explain both the spatial variation in tick risk, why we find some places with lots of ticks, some places with fewer ticks, and then also sort of like annual variation. Why is it some years when we have a really bad tick year and then another year when maybe the ticks aren't quite as bad?
1: So I noticed in your research that at higher elevation, there's many fewer ticks. So I feel like we should all just head to the hills to run away from them or move to the mountaintops. Why is that? Why do ticks not like being higher up?
3: Yep. And so some of that is this temperature. So as it's colder, the ticks are not able to complete that life cycle quite as quickly. And so maybe after the tick feeds, it then needs to molt to the next life stage. And that development rate is connected to the temperature. Maybe the temperature is just too cold, too slow for the tick to finish that whole life stage. Another factor is that in Addison County, our high elevation forests are these large intact forest blocks, like in the Green Mountain National Forest, versus in the Champlain Valley, we have smaller forest fragments separated by human development and agriculture. And these ticks, well, the hosts of the ticks generally like these more fragmented forests. So the ticks are going to be on white-footed mice and white-tailed deer. And these are animals that really don't mind being around people. They maybe like these agricultural areas, smaller forests where they might not have as many predators, versus in these large intact forest blocks, there's other mammals that we find, the predators of those mammals that keep the important tick hosts in check. And so it's a combination of these two factors.
1: I feel like all those folks who are advocating to prevent forest fragmentation at the State House this legislative session, this is like the missing piece that they are not bringing up enough, that forest fragmentation leads to more ticks.
3: Yep.
1: That could really sway minds.
3: Yeah.
1: Well, let's go back to the phones. We have Julie calling in from Jericho. Julie, go ahead.
5: Hi, Michaela. I couldn't help but call in listening to the conversation about permethrin, especially following your previous conversation about PCBs. I just wanted to note, this brings me back to my grad school days where I studied environmental health. There is a human health and safety concern with permethrin. And so, possible carcinogens being put into your clothes, there is a transfer of that chemical from your clothing into your bloodstream. And there have been many studies about this, and there are potential health risks for chronic exposure to permethrin. So I just wanted to make a comment to add that into the conversation when you're talking about weighing the risks of a tick bite versus chronic exposure to other toxins.
1: Well, Julie, thank you for bringing that up. Dave, I'm wondering if you have any
3: additional thoughts there. I appreciate that from Julie. And I think that for each individual person, they're going to have to just choose, you know, where their relative risk is in terms of this exposure to permethrin or DEET versus protection from tick-borne pathogens.
1: Yeah. Well, let's pause here for a short break. We have lots of folks calling in with tick questions and thoughts, though, and I also want to get a little bit deeper into your research, Dave. We're speaking with biologist Dave Allen about ticks, particularly in Addison County. We'll be back in just a moment. This is Vermont Edition.
6: Six states are holding primaries, including Pennsylvania and Georgia, two of the swing states that helped President Trump return to the White House. Voters there could be pivotal in the midterms and the next presidential election.
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0: 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And you can always find the latest weather at vermontpublic.org/weather. And speaking of weather, it's going to be hot and muggy tomorrow, highs in the 80s, with warmer valleys approaching 90. 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
1: Welcome back to Vermont Edition. I'm Michaela Lefrak. Let's get back to our conversation on ticks and tick ecology. Our guest is Dave Allen, Associate Professor of Biology at Middlebury College. So when you are out there in the field studying ticks, what are the tools of your trade? How are you finding these little guys?
2: The main tool of our trade is called the drag cloth. It's very low tech. It's a 1 meter by 1 meter white cloth with a dowel attached and a string. And so then we're dragging this along the ground, the forest floor. And every 10 meters, we go along and we check it. And so these ticks, when they're looking for a host, they're sort of sit and wait. And they'll just crawl up onto some vegetation. We wave their first pair of arms or legs around and then grab anything that moves by. And so then we can use this as a way to count however many ticks attached to the drag cloth, how many ticks are active at any one time.
1: The waving arms makes them seem so friendly. What a trick. We have Janet calling in from Ossable Chasm. Janet, go ahead.
3: Hi, thank you for taking the call. My question is, in general, is there anything positive about ticks besides them being amazing insects? And is there a way that the current high amount of so-called invasion can be evened out by Mother Nature's works? And, I'd like to know more about what good things they could do to the biology of the world.
1: Oh, what a positive question. Thank you, Janet.
2: Yeah, thank you,
1: Janet. Anything good about ticks?
2: So, I mean, the ticks have their own set of parasites and pathogens. And so there's a wasp that it only lays its eggs inside of ticks. And so this tick is then this important host for a parasite of its own. There are some fungi that will attack ticks. So in terms of if the tick populations gets too large, there's the possibility that the natural enemies, the pathogens and the parasites of the ticks, their populations would sort of keep the ticks in check.
1: Okay. I don't know if I'm sold, but it's pretty cool, I guess. Let's go to Michael in Windsor next. Michael, go ahead.
4: Hi. I wanted to share a story that happened last year. A friend here in Windsor asked me if there were such a thing as flying ticks, because he was up in northern Vermont and his friend observed something that looked like a tick land on them and feed. And I told him, no, there weren't flying ticks, but there was an insect called a deer ked, K-E-D, that is a fly. It flies and lands on the host, begins to feed, drops its wings, and could very well look like a tick, and it does carry disease. Could you enlighten the public about the deer ked in Vermont?
2: Yeah, no, it sounds like you just did. You're correct that this there's this common feeling that ticks are falling from the sky on you, and this is not the way that they're looking for hosts. And so, the deer ked is this fly that's a parasite of deer.
1: Well, thank you for enlightening us about that. I've never heard of that before. I just Googled it, and Google with care on that one. Carrie in Walden is calling in. Carrie, go ahead. Hey, Carrie, can you hear us? All right, we can't hear Carrie, but I believe they have a question about being bitten by the Lone Star tick and wondering if we have those yet here in Vermont. Can you tell us what Lone Star ticks are?
2: Yes, the Lone Star tick, the female adult tick, has this bright spot, white spot on its back, and so that's where it gets its name. It's also from the southern United States, and so this also the connection with Texas. The Lone Star tick has been, so it's a tick that's found further south in the United States, And it has been found sporadically in Vermont. Like, there's a couple of records, but the Vermont Department of Health and Agency of Agriculture do not consider it an established tick because they can't go back and find multiple life stages at the same site. So the thinking is that generally it's like come in on someone's pet and then dropped off, or come in on a bird or a deer and then dropped off. So this is a tick that, you know, if you see, it would be great to report to the Vermont Department of Health because they're monitoring for when it does get to Vermont. It's found in Massachusetts. There's a very large population on Martha's Vineyard. And this is the tick that causes meat allergies. So when the Lone
1: alpha
2: Star...
1: Alpha-gal.
2: Yep. So alpha-gal is galactose... 1,3-alpha galactose is this sugar that's found in all non-primate mammals. So all mammals other than primates make this one sugar. And so since we don't have it, we could then develop an allergy to this sugar. And somehow this tick, when it feeds on you, sends in this sugar, exposes it into this way that you then develop an allergy to this sugar. And so this tick then causes you to... be allergic to eating these meat that has the sugar in it. Mm. So in Vermont, there's been a couple of sporadic cases or sightings of this tick, but right now we don't think that we have it in established populations. Mm.
1: And according to reporting from NPR, Massachusetts recently joined more than a dozen other states in mandating doctors and blood labs report cases of alpha-gal because it does seem to be spreading. So if that is something that you have experienced or think you might have seen in Vermont, please be sure to report it. We've talked a lot about deer and mice being common carriers for ticks. What about moose? There have been a lot of reports, really disturbing reports in recent years, about emaciated moose in Vermont that have been bitten by thousands of ticks, and it's weakening and sometimes killing them. Is this a different type of tick that is attracted to moose?
2: So this is a tick called the winter tick, and this is the tick that builds up big populations on moose, and it has a different biology than the black-legged tick, where the black-legged tick is having three different hosts throughout its life. The winter tick, when it finds a host, it then spends its whole life on that host and does all three of its blood meals on the host. So moose passes by and picks up the larval winter ticks, and then that larval tick will feed on the mouse or on the moose, molt to become a nymph, feed again, an adult. And here there is more of a connection to winter and cold temperatures. So ultimately then that adult tick falls off onto the forest floor in the fall or lays its eggs, and the larval winter ticks are out there on the landscape. As soon as it snows, they stop being able to find the moose. So the longer that they have in the fall, when these larval ticks are active, the moose are picking up more and more of these ticks. And that's why we have these horrible outbreaks of the winter tick on moose. Mm.
1: Well, let's go next to Brian, who's calling in from Moncton. Brian, you're on the air.
5: Hi. Can you tell me the transmission? How long does a tick have to be on you to transmit disease?
2: Yeah. So for the Lyme disease is caused by the bacteria Borrelia burgdorferi. And on tests in mice in the lab, they'll put a tick that's infected on a mouse, and then they'll pull it off at different time periods and then see, does the mouse develop Lyme disease? It has to be on for 18 hours. So for 24 hours. So that's the thinking. And what's happening is during that time, the bacteria is in the gut of the tick. The blood comes into the tick, and then the bacteria has to slowly migrate through the tick to get to the salivary glands. And then there's when it's shot into the person. So based on that understanding of the biology in these mouse studies, it's 24 hours.
1: Okay. So you have a little time
2: yep.
1: before you're
2: yep.
1: out.
2: But that is what makes the nymph really dangerous, is that, you know, maybe you never notice the nymph. And so that's why you have to do these good daily tick checks.
1: Mm. We have a couple more folks calling in with comments or questions about keeping ticks off of your body. Let's go to Tyler in Burlington next. Tyler, go ahead.
6: Hi, yeah. I'm just wondering if there is any individual variability in, like, attractiveness to ticks in the way that I've heard there might be with mosquitoes. I work outside and I find that I don't get them that much, and I'm wondering if I'm just lucky or if there's something to that.
2: Yeah, so Tyler is referencing some studies that have definitely been done with mosquitoes where people put their arms in cages that have mosquitoes in them, and there's documented evidence that the mosquitoes will prefer the scent of some people over the scent of other people.
1: They better be paid people
2: who
1: volunteer
2: those volunteers
1: for those,
2: for those studies. They haven't done those studies with ticks, but there's a lot of definitely anecdotal evidence that that confirms what Tyler's suggesting, where, you know, people are going out in the woods and one of them is always picking up all the ticks and the other person isn't. I think that there's the possibility that the ticks are maybe smelling something on you and then dropping off, or the way you sort of move through the forest. If you're sort of crashing through the middle of the woods and you're brushing by a lot of shrubs, I think you're more likely to pick up ticks versus if you're more carefully moving through the forest and not contacting as much of that understory vegetation. Maybe you're just, the ticks aren't coming onto you as much. But I would buy it if there was differences.
1: Mm. Well, Tyler, thanks for calling in, and we're going to do whatever you're doing out there. Karin is calling now from Starksboro. Karin, go ahead.
7: Thank you. This is a suggestion to mitigate the risks for methrin and DEET by treating the transportation system. So the suggestion is to use lint or sheep wool or cotton balls and soak them in the permethrin, then leave them outside where mice could collect them to make their nests, and then it treats the ticks on the transportation source.
1: Well, thanks for the suggestion. We got a related email from Jack in Guilford who says that we're considering using cotton tubes of permethrin, which deliver it through mice. Does that pose any threats to owls and other predators who eat the mice?
2: Yeah, that's a great question. So these are, DIY, or you can buy them as tick tubes. And you spread these tubes that are full of cotton balls that are treated with an insecticide or biocide that kills ticks, and then the mice come, they collect them, they put them into their dens and administer them. I think this is a great question. I'm not actually sure. I think generally this permethrin, I think it's a really good question about whether that is posing a big risk to the predators. Definitely with rodenticides, that's an issue where these things that we put out to kill rodents do accumulate into the predators of those rodents. So I wouldn't be surprised if it would happen with this permethrin too, although it's not generally as toxic to mammals as it is to arthropods.
1: Hmm. Vermont's Department of Health runs a tick tracker. We love talking about community science here on Vermont Edition. So I wanted to be sure to bring this up. It essentially asks you to report the ticks you see to help them gather information on the tick population as a whole in Vermont. And we'll link to that in the show notes for the show on vermontpublic.org. But Dave, I also wanted to ask you, like, what types of community science or observations from the field are helpful to you and your research?
2: Yeah. In addition to the tick tracker, I use the website called iNaturalist. So this is a site that people upload pictures of animals or plants or insects that they see around them. And scientists use these data to say, like, oh, when are the ticks active? Are there more ticks this year than the year before? And so, I was just checking, the iNaturalist to see, where in the state are we finding ticks, or are they coming out at different times? And so that's a citizen science tool that's very helpful.
1: Let's squeeze in one more call here, shall we? We have Tom calling in from White River Junction. Tom, go ahead.
8: David, how are you? Oh,
2: I'm doing well. Thanks, Tom.
8: Hey, so a year ago I got bit and I got positive for anaplasmosis. My question is, with the other viruses, not Lyme, do they have to be on you the same time on the host or can it be transmitted quicker?
2: So, yeah, folks have done the study with anaplasma as well, and it looks like that one also does take 24 hours to get from the tick to the host. Anaplasma, like Borrelia, is a bacteria. There are then these rarer tick-borne pathogens, Babesia, which causes babesiosis, and then Powassan virus, which causes this horrible Powassan virus disease. Those ones do transmit faster from the tick to the host, but they're generally more rare.
1: Mm. Well, Tom, thank you so much for calling in. And David Allen, thank you so much for sharing your research with us today. I'm hoping we can close with maybe just like one more fun fact about ticks that might make them, as much as we hate them for spreading Lyme disease and other terrible things, is there anything else that we can grab onto to say, hey, okay, they're kind of cool?
2: Well, yeah, ticks have been around for hundreds of millions of years, and but scientists have found amber with the feathers of dinosaurs. So dinosaurs are the ancestors of birds, and so some dinosaurs had feather, and there were ticks in that amber with those feathers, meaning that even dinosaurs had ticks on them.
1: Okay, that's pretty cool. I'm going to tell that one to my daughter tonight. David Allen is the associate professor and associate professor of biology at Middlebury College. Thank you so much for talking with us today.
2: Thanks, Michaela.
1: All right, that's all the time we have for today. As I mentioned earlier, though, we're going to be having Governor Phil Scott on the show with us tomorrow. So if you have questions for him or comments, things you want him to know about your community in Vermont, please email us, vermontedition@vermontpublic.org. Our show today was directed by Jen Jarecki. John Ahrens is our managing producer. Our producers are Andrea Lorien and Daniela Fierro. Our call screener today was Kelly Delorier, and our theme music is by Myra Flynn. I'm Michaela LaFrac. Thank you so much for listening, and we will catch up again soon.

0: Just about 8 o'clock on this Monday evening, the Sports Report with Mitch Wortlieb coming up next. And this note that a new Quebec radio station is expected to begin broadcasting this spring, and it may interfere with reception of Vermont Public in Montreal. 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
1: One year after being crowned kings of USL2 soccer, Vermont Green FC is back to defend the title. I'm Mitch Wortlieb, your host for The Sports Report, the new show that's all about the world of sports in Vermont and beyond. Coming up, the Green have already won their season debut. We'll hear from two players about the new look of this year's squad, what it means to play before a passionate fan base in Burlington, and the expectations for staying on top. We also sit down with the co-hosts of United in Green, the ultimate fan podcast for everything related to the Green FC, and we'll hear about a new show covering the women's team as well, because for the first time, the Green women are set to play a full season in the USLW's newly formed Northeast Division. We'll get perspective from three key players, including a midfielder, defender, and the Green's keeper, all joining us in the studio. Plus, our high five of the biggest stories from the week in Vermont sports includes some new state track records. It's all coming up after the news.
2: Live from NPR News in Washington, I'm Libby Casey. President Trump says the U.S. has delayed an attack on Iran because Middle Eastern allies asked him to pause those efforts. Trump says the attack was going to take place tomorrow, but now he's told military leaders to stand down. NPR's Deepa Shivaram has more.
3: Trump said the upcoming attack on Iran would be delayed for a few days, but also said it might never happen if Iran agrees to a deal.
4: I've put it off for a little while, hopefully maybe forever, but